Hello again. My name is Dave White. This is Airplay on CBC UConn. Thanks for joining us. Coming up in our second hour, the owners of the Westminster Hotel in Dawson City are planning to rebuild, and no one is happier than the UConn music community. We'll talk about that. Also in this hour, we'll meet a UConn author who wound up choosing a creative path he did not expect. And from ancient Greek theater to IMAX movies. We'll find out why the Odyssey is still kicking around 3,000 years after it was written. It's coming up on Airplay.

0: And the CBC Regional News is coming up, as always, at 5:30. Let's take a look at the weather forecast. We're expecting a few clouds in Whitehorse this evening. Southeast winds gusting to 40, becoming light around midnight, a low of 8, mainly sunny Thursday and 20. Watson Lake clear this evening, a little hazy early on, a low of 10. Nice and sunny on Thursday and 23. Dawson City, a chance of showers, possibly a thunderstorm tonight, low of 8. Thursday will be mainly sunny with clouds developing late in the afternoon and 20. And some showers in Old Crow this evening, 10 millimeters expected, a low of 9. More showers on Thursday and 15. Mostly cloudy, 17 in Whitehorse. Southeast winds at 23, gusting to 33 right now. 19 degrees in Beaver Creek, mostly cloudy and 19 in Burwash, with southeast winds at 20, gusting to 30. 22 in Carmax, mostly cloudy 19 in Dawson, mostly cloudy 19 in Faro. The winds there west-northwest at 21, gusting to 34. 20 degrees in Haines Junction with west-southwest winds at 6, gusting to 38. Mayo, cloudy in 13, 14 in Old Crow, 13 at Pelly Ranch, 12 at Rock River on the Dempster, mostly cloudy in 20 in Teslin with west-southwest winds at 25, gusting to 37. Partly cloudy in 26 in Watson Lake with west-southwest winds at 23, gusting to 42. Again in Whitehorse, mostly cloudy, 17 degrees, south-southeast winds at 23, gusting to 33, 7 minutes past 5. Well, if you rebuild it, they will come. That's what the owners of the Westminster Hotel in Dawson City are hoping. The iconic hotel burned down in May, leaving a huge hole in the community. The owners say they are planning to rebuild, and no one is happier at that news than the music community. Chris McIntyre spoke with one longtime Dawson musician about that.
1: Hi there, my name is Fred Olson, and just the other day, a few days ago, it's my 25-year anniversary of being in Dawson City.
2: What do you love about being in Dawson?
1: Well, everything, obviously. No, not everything. Those things have changed a lot over 25 years, but there's always a refreshing reason to be here. I love the community, love the space, beautiful land, the people. Yeah, those are the things that keep me here. I like the lifestyle. I like the come-as-you-are aspect of it. Yeah.
2: Now, I know you, and I think my first introduction to you was through your music, and I don't know whether it was at the Midnight Sun for Soul Sundays or if I seen you playing at the Pit, but you are a very predominant musician here in town. So what was your reaction when you learned that one of Dawson's most iconic venues burnt to the ground?
1: Ah, Chris, my heart broke. I woke up that morning, got the news along with the rest of town, and I thought of the long years that I was fortunate and privileged to play music with some of the most talented people in our whole country, if not the world, right in there. It was a really big loss. I thought about all the early days with the Pointer Brothers, the kind welcome I got as a 21-year-old, wet behind the ears, pretty naive young boy. And just how, just that welcome, like Barnacle

0: Bob let me sit in with him in the tavern with my saxophone, you know. So those were like my first times playing music in here, and it continued for 20 years, you know, until the pandemic pretty much. Things slowed down after that, obviously. But yeah, I had a pretty strong reaction to that. Just like the, imagine like that kind of tunnel vision receding feeling of just like all the weight of the years coming back. And yeah, all those memories flooding at once. I can't tell you how many weekends I spent in that bar, you know, playing with my friends, rocking out to crowded houses, and sometimes not so crowded ones, to be fair. And it's something I'm really proud of, and is a big, important part of my life, and I'm really, really sad to see it gone.
1: So now look behind you. What comes to mind?
0: I'm going to use the words hope and renewal. Yeah, I'm really excited to see that there's some motion here. I didn't really know what the plans were music forward. As an optimist, and I work in the tourist trade in my day job, so as well as experiencing the Westminster, I get to talk about it with people too. I think that my feeling was that there's like surely a global desire, if you will, of anybody who's ever spent a minute in Dawson City, anybody of those people wanted to donate 25 cents or a buck, you know, we'd have three Westminsters in no time flat, right? So that feeling gave me a lot of hope, knowing that if we bothered to reach out to people, then I'm sure the fundraiser would be very successful. I hear that they are planning on rebuilding, to some extent, something along the Westminster Hotel, so I'll be really happy to see that.
2: You sort of touched on it, and I mean, I've heard this throughout all the conversations that I've had with people, is how important this building was, and maybe not even just the building, but just the energy mm-hmm. and the feel that people had, and the feeling that stayed with people once they were long gone from Dawson mm-hmm. or the Yukon. So for you, I mean, for people that just don't understand what kind of feeling that is, try to paint that picture.
0: Okay. Well, I'll do my best. I do think it's one of those strange things you have to experience, but more than just a building, more than just a bar, the Westminster Hotel, both sides, were a place of gathering, a community center, a job board, a Legion Hall, dating app, you know, whatever you like, right? And everyone was welcome in there, and what the place that it held in their community is just like it's a place of passage for everyone that passed through here. So whether or not you hated it or you spent every day in there, you had an opinion about it, and I don't think it left anyone very indifferent. Aside from that, it's like a great survivor and the witness of all of Dawson City's history for most of the time that it existed out of town, ever since the newcomers came in great numbers, right? And the connection to our histories, to ourselves, and the lives that we lived is pretty strong there. it is a special loss. The very first moment I stepped foot in Dawson City was right in front of that bar. You know, I hitchhiked like, you know, a lot of hippies did in those days, you know, from down south, and the last ride took me into the bar. Me and my friend bought us both a beer and says, "Welcome to Dawson City." And that was the first time I ever saw the place. I'm like, this place is rough and scary. Turns out it's just unpolished. And that is probably one of the more attractive things. You don't have to be, you know, any sort of person. Anybody is welcome. You might be rubbing shoulders next to a millionaire and they're dressed just like you, right? That's right.
2: So are you saying that you might be well off?
0: Myself? No, I'm not the millionaire. That's very funny, right?
2: Okay, so I mean, you know, there is hope. There's light at the end of the tunnel.
0: Yeah.
2: People are optimistic. I think the fact that it was human caused is now a thought, a back thought in people's minds. Mm-hmm. No one's focusing on that. Everyone's looking forward to the future. So, I mean, what are your final words for the new Westminster Hotel?
0: Well, in that case, let's talk about hope and renewal. I hope that we have a space in our community that occupies the same function that the Westminster did. So whatever roles that takes, if it's still a come as you are, a little rough around the edges, place where people can unwind, let go, share, and make music, they'll be very happy to see it. Regardless, I'm behind whatever they want to do over here. I'm really stoked that they didn't lose heart, the owners and all the rest of the staff, of which, of course, I also am one. So I'll be happy for my next bartending shift back in the new one. Right on.
3: Fred Olsen is a Dawson City musician, which doesn't really begin to describe how much he means to that town. Fred mentioned the Pointer Brothers. If you go back enough, the pit means the Pointer Brothers. So you got to play some. You're the Pointer Brothers with Old Bayou.

0: are the Pointer Brothers. Well, Yukon musician Gordy Tentrees has played a lot of shows in a lot of places. One venue, though, stands above them all. That would be The Pit in Dawson City. So like a lot of musicians and music fans, Gordy is happy to hear that the owners of the Westminster are planning to rebuild. He also spoke with the very busy Chris McIntyre.
1: I was asked to come and play some shows with my friend Ailey Sparks the first time. And he said to me, hey, you know, can you come and play with me? And there's some ornery characters there. And I'd feel a lot safer if you were on the stage with me. And I thought that was pretty funny. I proceeded to come up with my own band later on and play many times at the Pit through different incarnations of people that were running the place. And over the years, I think my favorite time to come was in the winter time when just the locals were there, and it was sort of locals only. And I have many fond memories of staying upstairs in my younger days and watching the sun come up, and also just playing great music with great people.
2: When you heard that the Westminster Hotel burnt down or was burning, I mean, where were you and what was your initial reaction?
1: I believe at the time I was in Ontario, and I was in shock. You know, it was shocking. It was a shocking thing. There's not many places like that left in this country, let alone the Yukon. I think for me, the Kino City Hotel passed away, you know, burnt down a couple years earlier, and I have very close relationship with Kino, and the loss of that hotel, which was really an anchor to that community in a big way, really leaves a void in these communities. It's a big part of them, and the Pit was the living room for everyone in the Yukon, in a sense. Everyone has a memory there and a story and a time they shared with someone else. And when you bring someone to the Yukon, you take them to the Pit. And for example, this weekend, I'm headed up to the Dawson City with some friends of mine from Ontario, show them around.

0: and I wish I was taking them to the pit.
1: Have you been to Dawson and walked by the site since the fire?
0: No, I haven't. I'm going to be heading up this weekend. I'm playing a concert on the Klondike Spirit Powder Wheeler on Saturday night. And I will have a chance to show the people coming with me what it looks like. I'll be playing music with another friend from Ontario, Roger Marin, who also played at the pit many times. And the two of us, so I think it'll be a big eye-opener for the two of us for sure.
1: Now, I did speak to the owner, Paul McDonough, yesterday, and he did tell me that there are plans in the works to rebuild at least the tavern for now. He's flattened out. When you come here, you will see that there is a pad flattened out, which he did say will be able to put up some tents and maybe hold, a small little music venue there, just to keep the memory alive. But I mean, when I tell you that the owner is planning to rebuild a small tavern, what goes to your mind?
0: I think that's a great thing. You need more community venues that are grassroots that really support the local community and give people a place to perform, also a place to gather and share themselves. We're in a state of during our times right now where that is fast dying off, and keeping that, as someone that performs music and as an artist, to keep a venue where you can actually do that. I'm really happy to hear that Paul's doing that. And Dawson is a community that can have a lot of things happen to it, and then they can come together really quickly to lift their community. And I've seen many examples of that over the years. It's a beautiful thing. And I'm sure there's going to be some beautiful things that come out of this transition.
1: Well, he did mention that it will only be one story, but the front is going to look like the two-story Westminster Hotel. It's going to be bright pink. There's even a sign that says Westminster Hotel. So he says, it's not going to be the exact hotel. And I don't think, even if you tried with no amount of money, would it ever be the exact same hotel. But he said, it's going to have the artifacts that were inside. It's going to have the feel. It's going to have the energy. Going a little bit more into that, I mean, what is a place like the Westminster Hotel and the pit mean for Dawson? But then, when it burnt down, a lot of people who aren't even in Dawson or even in the Yukon had a story to share. So, I mean, what does that mean? Like, how does that a place like the Westminster Hotel resonate so far across the country?
0: It just has a spirit like any, I think of the top five places, dive bar / local community hangout joints, hotels, and I've been touring for 20 years and have played in 11 countries, and there is nowhere like the Westminster Hotel and Kino City Hotel. And when you travel a lot and you play in these venues and these communities where they're really held together by the spirit of venues like this, you realize how special that is. And if you're hearing about, you're hearing input from people around the world who have done a lot of traveling outside of the Yukon, left the Yukon, and went, wow, that doesn't happen anywhere else. And I've known this since I've lived here for 28 years. When I go around the world and tell people where I'm from, and one of the things I'll talk about is some experiences I've had playing at the pit and my early days of playing in front of people. That to just going in and enjoying a libation with someone that you've never taken in there before, and also then community events that were happening there, so it's got a culture that you just can't duplicate. And so I'm glad to hear that it's carried over. The spirit, I believe in the spirit that still was in that building and is still there, it will still be had. I know it's different for different people. There's people that enjoyed being in there all the time. There's people that didn't enjoy being in there all the time. It's not the same thing for everybody, but there definitely is a certain community and culture that can't be duplicated out of that. So I'm really happy to hear all these things.
1: Give me one memory or experience or story that stands out in your mind when you think of the Westminster Hotel.
0: I remember playing a matinee on a Saturday afternoon and with my friend Ailey Sparks. And during the matinee, there was a bunch of fellas drinking at the bar, and a woman walked through the bar, and it was very quiet. There was maybe 30 people in the place. And she just walked through in the middle of the song.

0: walked up to someone sitting at the bar stool, tapped him on the shoulder. He turned around, and then she knocked him out, and he fell off the bar stool, and she grabbed his beer and finished it. And then she walked out. And nobody moved. We didn't stop playing the song. The two people sitting on the other side of the guy that just got knocked out looked down and went, oh, that's too bad. Kept drinking, finishing their beer as well. And I remember it distinctly because there was one person who was from Winnipeg sitting in the middle of the room that had never been there before, and they were losing it. They were in shock of this event that had just occurred and how everyone else was just, you know, brushing it off. I have many stories about it, many, many stories, and not enough time to tell them. But I hope to do it when I'm up and on the Powder Wheeler this weekend, playing a concert with the Klondike Spirit Powder Wheeler. I'm really excited to see some of the Dawson City Music Festival events, and I'm excited to see a whole bunch of old friends all gathered in one place. I'm really looking forward to it.
1: I can't think of a more Dawson story than you just shared, and that's going to top it. So I'm going to be asking a lot of people this question, but I think that is that no matter what I hear, that's going to take the number one spot. So thank you for sharing that. And I'll hand it over to you before I let you go. Is there anything that you would like to add to the conversation that's important to share that we haven't touched on?
0: No, I just think I'm really glad you're talking about this. And I'm really grateful to hear that people are, you know, I hope the new venue, new place embraces everybody in the community, those that also, you know, don't partake in drinking alcohol anymore, for lots of reasons, lots of really good reasons. I think it'd be great to have a venue that not only caters to one side that it has for many, many years, but also caters to another part of the community that doesn't go out to these places anymore because of their experiences. So it'd be really nice to see that come into play more in the Yukon, where everyone's welcome.
2: Gordy Tentrees is a Yukon musician speaking with CBC's Chris McIntyre in Dawson City. A little music from Gordy. 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

0: New music from Gordy Kent, 10 Trees. It's a tune about Dawson City, and it's also called Dawson City. Dawson City hosting the Dawson City Music Festival this weekend. It's going to be pretty quiet around here, starting on Friday morning. You're listening to Airplay. The time is now 5:30.
1: This is CBC News. Good afternoon. I'm Chris Winier. Yukon Energy says it is manually reviewing customer bills for accuracy. Earlier this year, the utility admitted it was having issues with its billing system. It says hiccups and account calculations started in 2023 when it transitioned to a new system. Last winter, a large number of Yukoners received inaccurate bills. The utility says it is now billing people based on in-person meter readings instead of estimates. It says customers may see adjustments as accounts are reconciled. Yukon Energy says fewer than 1% of customer bills are still waiting to be manually reviewed. The Carcross Tagish First Nation and the Yukon government have created a plan to protect the community from wildfires. The plan identifies the biggest risks for fires and lays out ways to lower those risks. It includes 36 separate recommendations. Luke Bebo is with Yukon Wildland Fire Management. He says it's tricky to manage wildfires because they're not burning the same way they used to.
2: Certainly in the last century, we've excluded fire from close to our communities for good reasons, but it can lead to fuel accumulations in the forest, so that's an increased hazard. Our communities have also developed further out into the forest, so the area that we need to protect has changed. And then lastly, as climate change introduces a whole bunch of uncertainty.
1: The Yukon government is working with First Nations to develop wildfire plans in Old Crow, the Kluane region, and Watson Lake. The North Cannell Road is open to traffic again. A section of the road had been closed for nearly a week. It's because of a transport truck that got stuck in the road. Kristen Johnson was with Highways and Public Works.
3: We did have a third party pull that truck out, but it left such a large sinkhole that the road had to remain closed, and we couldn't get an excavator in there until yesterday.
1: The closure was at kilometer 282 east of Ross River. The road is passable, though crews are still working in the area. And that section of road is not busy. Johnson says it sees approximately 12 vehicles a day. The Yukon government is trying to get more food growing in the territory. Part of that initiative involves opening up affordable agricultural land for farmers. The government has made 5 plots available for lease in the Golden Horn area. Each is 500 square meters, going for $50 a season. Shannon Tully is with the agriculture branch. She says it can be difficult for new farmers to find land, and this initiative is meant to address that.
3: It just gives people that opportunity, and it gives us the opportunity to allow people to kind of explore different types of agriculture up here too.
1: Tully says the Yukon government is also working to make more agricultural land available in Mount Lorne and the Ibex Valley, as well as Dawson and Mayo. And finally, Vancouver International Airport is urging WestJet and its flight attendants to reach an agreement after unionized employees voted to strike as soon as August 1st. Amelia John has more on the potential impact to travelers.
4: All people can really do is keep an eye on the situation.

0: situation.
1: Mark Greenwood with Travel Master says until WestJet actually starts changing schedules or canceling flights, there's not much passengers can do to prepare.
0: If people want to make changes to their plans, then it's considered a voluntary change. So they would be looking at change penalties plus any difference potentially in the airfare that they paid.
1: He says travel insurance generally won't help either, as it would be the airline's responsibility to make alternative arrangements or issue refunds. Adam King with the University of Manitoba's Labor Studies program says because of the timing, there's pressure on the company to reach a deal.
2: It also coincides with the August long weekend, which is an additional point of leverage. It's a very busy time for air traffic during that busy holiday season.
1: YVR says it can't speculate on impacts or timing of a potential labor disruption, but is committed to keeping passengers informed. Amelia John, CBC News, Vancouver.
3: And that is your CBC Regional News to 5:30. 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I'm Chris Windier.
4: Thank you, Chris. Let's take a look at the weather forecast. A few clouds in Whitehorse tonight. Southeast winds gusting to 40, becoming light around midnight, a low of 8. Mainly sunny Thursday and 20. Becoming clear in Teslin this evening. Southwest winds gusting to 40, a low of 9 degrees. Sunny on Thursday and 22. A few clouds in Atlin and 8 this evening. Mainly sunny tomorrow and 21. A few clouds in Haines Junction tonight with a low of 5. Thursday will be mainly sunny and 19. In the Kluane Lake area, a few showers beginning early tonight. Southeast winds gusting to 40, a low of 6. That should clear up on Thursday. Should clear in the morning, actually, and get to a high of 19 tomorrow in the Kluane Lake area. Watson Lake clear with a bit of haze in the air tonight, a low of 10. Sunny on Thursday and 23. Showers with the risk of a thunderstorm in Pelly and Carmacks tonight, a low of 10 degrees. A mix of sun and cloud tomorrow, a high of 21. A chance of showers overnight in Faro and Ross River, a low of 11. A chance of showers in the morning on Thursday should clear late in the morning and get to a high of 19. In Beaver Creek, a chance of showers or thunder showers tonight with a low of 6. A mix of sun and cloud Thursday, a high of 18. In Mayo, showers or thunder showers this evening and 10 degrees. Cloudy with a chance of showers early on Thursday morning, a mix of sun and cloud eventually, and a high of 20. In Dawson, cloudy with a chance of showers or thunder showers tonight, a low of 8. Thursday will be mainly sunny with clouds developing late in the afternoon, a high of 20. In Old Crow, some showers this evening, 10 millimeters of rain expected, a low of 9. More showers Thursday and 15. On the Dempster, showers or thunder showers tonight, a low of 7. 5 to 10 millimeters of rain Thursday and 11. Once again in Whitehorse, a few clouds tonight. Southeast winds gusting to 40 and a low of 8. Mainly sunny on Thursday and 20. Mostly cloudy, 19 in Whitehorse now. Southwest winds at 27, gusting to 36. 16 in Beaver Creek with north-northwest winds at 28, gusting to 49. Partly cloudy and 20 in Burwash. Southeast winds at 31, gusting to 47. 16 degrees in Carmacks, north-northwest winds at 17, gusting to 32, mostly cloudy and 19 in Dawson City, mostly cloudy 21 in Faro, with west-southwest winds at 18, gusting to 37. Light rain falling in Mayo, temperature 12 degrees, 14 in Old Crow, 14 as well at Pelly Ranch, 12 at Rock River on the Dempster, mostly cloudy 21 in Teslin, winds west-southwest at 28, gusting to 39, partly cloudy and 25 in Watson Lake, with southwest winds at 19, gusting to 41. Again in Whitehorse, mostly cloudy, 19 degrees. Southwest winds at 27, gusting to 36.

0: Coming up to 22 minutes before 6. Well, it didn't go necessarily to plan, and the finished product isn't even in his preferred genre. But UConner Max Clark is now a published author. His first book is called Wilderness City Hall. It's a political comedy set in the middle of the race to be the next mayor of Whitehorse. It is fiction. Max joined me in the studio earlier. Good afternoon, Max. How are you?
1: Good. How are you, Dave?
0: I'm great. So, congratulations. A book. Like a whole book.
1: Thank you. It feels great.
0: Tell me about the story of writing this. When what was the sort of initial spark, the first idea?
1: I took some classes when I was in high school for writing, so I always had it in my mind that I'd like to do something like this. And the opportunity really came up when my partner, Lori Jane, decided to go back to school.

0: school for a change in career, and her schooling was only available in Quebec City, so she had to move back there. She's from Quebec. Mm-hmm. So I decided to move with her to support her, and it was just a perfect opportunity to have the time and the just put my full attention to it. So I really used that opportunity to my advantage and, yeah, managed to get it done in those 4 years.
1: Oh, excellent. All right, so tell me the story of Wilderness City Hall.
0: Wilderness City Hall follows city councilor Lisa as she is putting her hat in the ring to become the mayor of Whitehorse. And she has two main competitors, a fellow city councilor and the current mayor. And it follows the story of her navigating the election process. Even though she has experience in the city council electoral process, it's a whole different story when it comes to the mayoral race.
1: Now, why is this a story you wanted to tell?
0: I think I just needed to start writing, and I think this is what came to mind as something. It was local, it was Yukon, it's something I know. My father was in politics, so I have a bit of a background in knowing how all that stuff worked, so the words just came out a lot easier than other stuff I was trying to write.
1: So this is something you've always wanted to do. Like, what, when you actually said, okay, you've got the idea, you've got the setting, you're in Quebec, you know, and you've got the time, what was the biggest challenge for you to get to get rolling on it?
0: The biggest challenge to get rolling is that at the time I began writing it, I think my main reading was done in the fantasy genre.
1: Okay.
0: So I always pictured that it would be a fantasy novel that I would write, but I did try that, maybe try about a chapter or two, but I found it extremely difficult. It's, yeah, you have to prepare a lot better than I think I was ready to. And I think I read more books that inspired me that I could do something like this, like something more comedy-based, something more local. And that's when I decided to pursue this instead.
1: Well, you do kind of have to write what you know in some ways, right?
0: Exactly.
1: Yeah.
0: Exactly.
1: So when, like, tell me about the process, like when you're, you know, you've got an idea of where you want the story to go. Did you let it flow? Did it sort of take you into some new places as you were actually, you know, getting the words down on the page?
0: Absolute free flow. I would say almost none of the story had been decided when I started writing. It was just to start writing and see where it took me. And I don't think I'd do that again. I think if I ever did it again, I would prepare myself a lot better. Yeah.
1: Did you go down some weird roads? Is that what happened?
0: No, not exactly. But it was beneficial that I was able to take large breaks in writing it, because I was able to kind of think about what I had previously written and think about how I was going to go forward. So the first year after I had written the start of the story, I worked on the Chilkoot Trail, and that was a great time because I was by myself for hours a day just working away out there, and I was able to just think about where I wanted the story to go. So that really set the path forward for me.
1: What was the most surprising thing for you? I'm finally, you know, able to get this down.
0: Just as I said again, with the breaks in writing it, because I was only writing it in the winter because I was working full time in the summer, and I was surprised at how I was able to stay on track and how the whole story seemed, at least to me, to be cohesive from start to finish. There's no noticeable breaks where I took breaks in real life. It seems like it flows. So I was very surprised I was able to pull that off.
1: Well, now that it's down, now that it's finished and it's out there, are there more books from Max Clark? Is this starting something for you?
0: I would say it was very difficult for me. So I would need to have a conscious effort to set aside the time. And I think that's not all the time that you can do something like that. I think it was a unique opportunity. And but yeah, I would love to write another book at some point. Probably just not right away.
1: Maybe not, and still not in the fantasy world?
0: I think I would try to get back into that. Yeah.
1: Yeah.
0: Either fantasy, or what I've started reading also is historical fiction, like James Michener, Edward Rutherford. I think I'd like to do that. And that could be done also in a Yukon sense as well. So,
1: I mean, I don't want to tell you what to do, but I kind of feel like a summer on the Chilkoot would be pretty inspirational, wouldn't it? No.
0: Yeah. Do it again. Yeah. Get them to send me back out there.
1: Yeah. All right. So how do people get a copy of Wilderness City Hall? What do they do?
0: Wilderness City Hall is available on Amazon.ca. Mm-hmm. And there is also a book launch at McBride Museum tomorrow at 5 p.m.
1: Okay, great. All right. Yeah. So tomorrow, 5 p.m., and the books would be for sale then there as well, I would imagine.
0: Yeah. I have ordered some copies, so I'll have lots of copies to sell there. I'll be able to sign it. I'll be

0: able to answer some questions.
1: Great. Well, Max, thanks very much. Congratulations. And thanks very much for coming down to tell us all about it.
0: Thanks for having me, Dave.
1: Max Clark is the author of Wilderness City Hall. I don't know why I can't say the word wilderness. This is a bad place to live if you can't say the word wilderness. I'll keep practicing. Anyway, the book's official launch party takes place tomorrow at McBride Museum. It gets underway at 5 o'clock. Right now, it's 16 minutes before 6. And also tomorrow, Christopher Nolan's The Odyssey hits theaters with Matt Damon, starring as Odysseus.
2: Promise me you will come back.
3: What if I can't?
1: Ominous. But what is it about this ancient Greek epic that keeps us coming back for more? Is it Matt Damon? No. Here to answer that question is Jacqueline Neal. She's an associate professor of Greek and Roman studies at Carleton University in Ottawa. Good afternoon.
4: Hi, thanks for having me.
1: I appreciate you coming on. This is pretty interesting. So first of all, for maybe people who didn't take, you know, the foundation year program at the University of King's College back in the 80s, what is the Odyssey all about?
4: Well, at the surface level, the Odyssey is about Odysseus's return home from the Trojan War. And this is a long journey that takes a decade. So to fill it out, we have a bunch of subplots. There's a subplot about Odysseus's son becoming a man. There's a subplot about Odysseus's wife fending off suitors and staying loyal to Odysseus. There's a subplot about gods fighting with each other and another subplot about gods meddling in human affairs. And there are a lot of monsters.
1: A lot. Quite a few. Yes.
4: A lot.
1: Number. Before we talk about this film, why do you think the Odyssey has such staying power?
4: Well, at least in part, this has to do with preservation bias. And what I mean by that is that Homer became a school text very, very early in the ancient Greek world. And so other people who grew up to be writers read Homer when they were in school. And as I'm sure we all know, we're influenced by what we read in school. We remember that. And if you grow up to be a writer, you then grow up to riff on that and to readapt it. And so because of that, authors in the tradition of the Greek world, of the Roman world, of the European medieval world, and the modern world returned to Homer and played with him and improvised him and adapted him.
1: Yeah, I mean, you know, a lot of other texts sort of fell by the wayside over the years, but I mean, Homer and Shakespeare continue to resonate with people, which is really interesting.
4: Yes, absolutely. I do want to be fair to Homer. It's a great story, but I also want to be fair to other great stories that, for whatever reason, we haven't had access to in the modern day. I think there is, you know, there's a chance that we are missing another Homer somewhere.
1: Now, how has this book sort of had an impact on modern culture?
4: Well, aside from all of those adaptations and rewritings and improvising that I just referred to, there's also just the concept of the Odyssey, the title of the poem, which probably wasn't Homer's, but which became attached to the poem in antiquity and which in the modern world means a very long journey. And just that word has continued in that meaning up to the present day. So we can say, I went on this odyssey to find my new favorite ice cream shop. We took this odyssey across Canada. And then, of course, there's even the car, the Honda Odyssey, which is a car that will take you on a 10-year trek.
1: Well, and also, like, it's kind of it's the original road story. It's the original road trip book, isn't it? Right? Like all those.
4: Exactly.
1: All those movies are they're riffing, you know, and things go good and things go poorly.
4: Exactly. And you meet all sorts of people along the way, including monsters.
1: Yes. You like the monsters. This is like the second time you brought it up.
4: I love monsters.
1: Do you have a favorite monster?
4: Who doesn't love monsters?
1: Do you have a favorite monster in the Odyssey? Is it Cyclops?
4: I do. It is the Cyclops. I know that's a very basic answer, but I love the pun where Odysseus, spoiler alert for people who haven't read the book, but Odysseus is trapped by the Cyclops, who is a man-eating monster, and he's munching away on Odysseus's men, and Odysseus has to think of a way to get out. So he introduces himself as nobody, and he then gets the Cyclops drunk, blinds him, and manages to escape. But when the Cyclops runs out, he bellows, "Nobody has hurt me." And because of that, all the other Cyclopses sort of laugh at him and say, "Why are you shouting then?" I love that scene.

0: No. This new adaptation is out as a film. It's already, some people are criticizing it as being too woke. So I wonder if I could get your opinion on that.
1: Yeah, I mean, I think a lot of the criticism tends to come from a place of not quite understanding the historical situation of Homer. It seems to suggest that the conversation

0: wasn't a real Homer. Scholars do still debate this, but the majority think that this was the product of many different bards over a long period of time. And eventually, all of those stories were written down, and eventually they were collated into a standard text that we have today. Because of that, there's no historically accurate Odyssey, because if we trace back the Odyssey as far back as we can trace it, even in terms of the written versions, which come centuries after these oral poems were composed, there are variants in the written Greek versions compared to what we have today. So there's no single text to adapt, and therefore we can't really talk about historical accuracy.
1: Now, I just want to just confirm that you're saying that some people who maybe don't know exactly what they're talking about are going online and sharing half-baked opinions. That's revolutionary. That's crazy.
0: Yeah, I think, you know, I would like to have those people come into a course and hear what we have to say about Homer and how we've discovered the process of composition. We've known this for over a century at this point. So it's not like this is up and coming research. This is well established that Homer was transmitted orally, that there are variants in papyrological findings, for example, from Egypt. There are a lot of different versions of the Odyssey.
1: Now, as someone who likes this stuff so much, they're willing to sit in a room and answer the same five questions from people like me over and over all day. Are you excited to see the movie? Are you going to go see it?
0: I am going to go see it. I'm going tomorrow at 2:30. I have my ticket. It's the first ticket that I could get.
1: And, you know, for people who maybe this is their introduction to Homer, to the early Greeks, like, would you recommend, you know, picking up a copy and checking it out for yourself?
0: Absolutely. I think if you liked the movie, then take a look, get a book. Fortunately for us, there are so many translations of the Odyssey that are available now in English. I made a list. It's more than half a dozen. So regardless of how your literary taste goes, you can find a more modern translation. You can find a very archaic translation. You can find poetry. You can find prose. Wherever your literary taste takes you, you can find a version of the Odyssey.
1: Thank you so much for your time today. It was really nice speaking with you.
0: Thank you so much. It's been a pleasure.
1: Jacqueline Neal is an associate professor of Greek and Roman Studies at Carleton University. CBC Music's Angeline Tetteweo tells the story of how a case of police harassment inspired a disco anthem that had a 5-week run at number one on the pop charts in 1979 and helped define a generation.
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3: The influence of Black music on popular culture is immeasurable, trendsetting, and historical, with billions of stories to tell. This is Way Back When on the Block. It was a defiant anthem for a generation. Donna Summer's timeless disco track, Bad Girl. Soared to number one on the charts, went 3 times platinum. It has stood the test of time, but it almost never saw the light of day. This song went from being a shell demo to a landmark triumph for the queen of disco. From an early age, Donna always had a profound love of singing, and music became an outlet for her to express herself, allowing her to break free from the confines of her conservative upbringing to embark on a new, daring journey of self-discovery, empowerment, and musical creativity. And she had it all, a sensational voice, masterful stage presence, and a natural gift for songwriting. She used the power of the pen to convey experiences occurring in the city around her, especially in women's lives. Donna was greatly inspired by this newly emerging feminist movement. Female empowerment and gender equality. Feminism deeply resonated with Donna, which influenced the story she told through song to reflect women's voices and real-life experiences. The inspiration for Bad Girls started after Donna Summer's assistant went to Sunset Boulevard for an errand. when she was approached and harassed by a police officer who mistook her for

0: sex worker. When Donna heard what happened, she was appalled at the actions of the officer, and it inspired her idea to write a song about the lives of sex workers. The song dared to challenge the hypocrisy of society, sexism, and inequality. She started improvising lyrics for Bad Girls with the Brooklyn Dreams and finished writing the song in 1977. Bad Girls pushed barriers in a deep exploration of womanhood, bringing to light the lived realities of marginalized women, asking the question, don't you ask yourself who they are?
1: You ask yourself who they are.
0: Donna reflected real life in her music. She painted the picture authentically and vividly. She wasn't afraid to take on a daring topic because she believed in the record. But when Donna played Bad Girls for her label, they suggested that she should give the song to Cher instead. But Donna refused, saying she wanted the song for herself. So she shelved it. The song was left on that shelf for 2 years. Until one day, an engineer looking for space on a tape to record a new song came across the Bad Girls demo in the studio and immediately brought it to Donna's attention, which presented the perfect moment to bring the song back to life with its 1979 release. Bad Girls would be Donna Summer's biggest musical triumph, a timeless sing-along disco anthem that defined the genre. Released this week, way back when, on July 14th, 1979, it is Donna Summer's Bad Girls.

Donna Summer and Bad Girls. Thanks to our friends on The Block for that edition of Way Back When. The Block with Angeline Tetteweo airs weeknights 7 to 9 on CBC Music On Demand anytime at cbcmusic.ca/theblock. That's all the time we have for airplay on this Wednesday afternoon. Ellen Jones here bright and early with UConn Morning, along with Ross Bragg and Tallara Stockton. Brenda Burns in for Leonard Linklater between 12 and 1 with the Midday Cafe. My name's Dave White. I'll be back between 4 and 6 with another edition of Airplay. Take care. We'll see you then.

Here's your weather from Environment Canada tonight in Whitehorse and Carcross. A few clouds and a low of 8. Tomorrow mainly sunny and a high of 20. For Watson Lake tonight, clear and a low of 10. Tomorrow sunny and a high of 23. Mainly cloudy with a chance of showers in Dawson tonight and a low of 8. Tomorrow mainly sunny and a high of 20. Teslin tonight, partly cloudy and clearing this evening with a low of 9. Tomorrow sunny and a high of 22. For Haines Junction tonight, a few clouds with a low of 5. Tomorrow mainly sunny and a high of 19. In Beaver Creek tonight, cloudy with a chance of showers and the risk of a thunderstorm, low of 6. Tomorrow expect a mix of sun and cloud with a high of 18. For Burwash Landing and Destruction Bay, showers overnight, low of 6. Tomorrow clearing in the morning and a high of 19. For CarMax tonight, showers with the risk of a thunderstorm and a low of 10, a mix of sun and cloud tomorrow and a high of 21. Showers tonight in Mayo with the risk of a thunderstorm this evening and a low of 10 degrees. Tomorrow cloudy with a chance of showers and thunderstorms, a high of 20. Faro and

0: It's edible. It's a delicacy in other countries. You look it up and Google it. It's expensive as a meat. You try to find it, but
1: what does it taste like?
0: Yeah, it tastes to me. It's like alligator without the fish taste. Alligator has a

Time once again for the Daily As It Happens news quiz. First, though, I'll take a quick moment to salute yesterday's winners, Pancake Richardson and Brenda the Talking Giraffe, each of whom has won $1 million. Amazing work, you two. Your checks are in the... Sorry, just a second. Pardon? Oh. Okay. Yeah, that makes more sense. Oh, sorry, everybody. Our show director tonight, Sarah, is just telling me that nothing I just said was real.

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0: 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Coming up in an hour, it's Ideas with Nala Ayed.
8: Geometry can

Just weeks ago, Keir Starmer pledged that he would not quit. Today, he answered his final questions in the UK House of Commons as Prime Minister. Mr. Starmer announced his resignation last month because of tanking poll numbers and pressure from the public and members of his own party. On Monday, he'll formally step down.

0: Jordan Ellenberg is a mathematician, professor, and author of the book Shape, The Hidden Geometry of Information, Biology, Strategy, Democracy, and Everything Else. He's not just a mathematician, he plays one.
1: Who can tell me what?
2: 7,695.
0: In the movie Gifted, about an exasperated child prodigy, Ellenberg briefly appears as, you guessed it, a math professor.
3: What I want you to notice is that when you compute P of n for n congruent to 4 mod 5, the answer is a multiple of 5.
0: Which means he's now one of a select group of people in the world with what's known as an Erdős-Bacon number. Maybe you've heard of a Bacon number. That's the number of steps between any given movie star and prolific actor Kevin Bacon. For example, Diane Keaton has a Bacon number of 2. She was in Marvin's Room with Robert De Niro.
4: Do you mind if I call you Augustina?
5: Well, my name is Bessie.
4: Bessie, of course, I'm sorry.
0: And Robert De Niro was in Sleepers with Kevin Bacon.
4: I may not be in your division, but I do weigh more than 85 pounds.
6: Yeah, that's right. So how you been?
0: Mathematicians have their own version of the Bacon number. It's the Erdős number, the number of steps away from co-authoring a paper with the prolific Hungarian mathematician, Paul Erdős. For example, Albert Einstein has an Erdős number of 2, since he co-authored with Ernst Strauss, who co-authored with Erdős. But only a very select few have an Erdős-Bacon number, linked both to a paper published by Erdős and a movie starring Kevin Bacon. Jordan Ellenberg's Erdős number is 3.
7: I wrote a paper in 2001 about modular forms with Chris Skinner, who as a Bell Labs intern in 1993, wrote a paper about zeta functions with Andrew Odlyzko, who wrote 3 papers with Erdős between 1979 and 1987. My Bacon number is 2, thanks to being in Gifted with Octavia Spencer, who played Big Customer opposite Kevin Bacon's Jorge in the 2005 Queen Latifah vehicle, Beauty Shop. So my Erdős-Bacon number is 3 plus 2, or 5.
0: With that 5, Jordan Ellenberg joins Stephen Hawking, Colin Firth, Elon Musk, and just a handful of others. Besides the prestige, Ellenberg appreciates the geometry of his Erdős-Bacon number. That when you think of 2 movie stars or 2 mathematicians and the distance from one to another, you're thinking geometrically. And otherwise scattered and meaningless relationships can also be ordered into shape. Here's the second part of my conversation with Jordan Ellenberg.
7: Rita Dove is a Pulitzer Prize winning poet, a former poet laureate of the United States, and the Commonwealth Professor of English at the University of Virginia, where Thomas Jefferson and James Joseph Sylvester both thought deep mathematical thoughts in their day. But in the early 1960s, she was a nerdy kid in Akron, Ohio. Her father was an industrial chemist, the first Black research chemist at Goodyear Tire. Most great poets never write even one math poem, but Dove wrote 2. Geometry. I prove a theorem and the house expands. The windows jerk free to hover near the ceiling. The ceiling floats away with a sigh. As the walls clear themselves of everything but transparency, the scent of carnations leaves with them. I am out in the open. And above, the windows have hinged into butterflies, sunlight glinting where they've intersected. They are going to some point, true and unproven. There's something special about geometry, something that makes it worth writing poems about. Everywhere else in the school curriculum, you must, in the end, defer to the teacher's authority or a textbook's. When it comes to who fought in the French and Indian Wars or what the principal products of Portugal are. In geometry, you make your own knowledge. The power is in your hands. The Pythagorean theorem isn't true because Pythagoras said it was. It's true because we can, ourselves, prove that it's true. Behold. But truth and proof are not the same thing. That's where Dove's poem ends, with the point true but unproven. Proof is an essential tool for us, the measure of our certainty, just as it was for Lincoln. But it is not the point. The point is to understand things. We want not just the facts, but the souls of the facts. It's at the moment of understanding that the walls go transparent, the ceiling flies off, and we're doing geometry.
0: I want to read you part of an article from the Washington Post way back in 1987. It was about you winning a competition called the USA Math Olympiad. This is what you had to say about math way back in 1987. I always think of it as a zoo. There are a million different mathematical objects. They are like animals. Some are like each other and some are unalike. The amazing thing is it all connects. Something or anything you prove with trigonometry is just as true if you do it with algebra. I think it's kind of amazing, actually, if you think of it from an emotional point of view. I don't think a lot, or perhaps most people listening to our conversation would have an emotional point of view about mathematics. So what is it that's emotional about it for you?
8: So first of all, I am curious because what 16-year-old me wrote makes perfect sense to 50-year-old me, but does it make sense to you? I'm curious. Or do you read that and you're like, what the hell is that kid talking about? Is he drunk? I'm curious how that reads.
0: No, it reads in a wondrous way, actually. To talk about math in an emotional point of view at 16, wow, like, I want to know more. I'd like to interview that kid.
8: I have a 16-year-old. 16-year-olds are filled with emotions. Trust me, I know this very well. I mean, and we can forget this when we emphasize the formal and the rigorous side of the subject. Although it's incredibly important and it's one of the things that sort of makes math special and makes it different from other endeavors, we must never forget that math is made of people. I mean, it's a human activity that human beings do for human reasons, and everything that people do, they have feelings about, right? Like the desire to prove something is a desire. Like you feel frustration, you feel eagerness, like you feel, okay, maybe it's more like 95% frustration, 5% eagerness in your actual life as a researcher. That's life in science. But, you know, as a teacher, let me say this. Okay, so I teach math, right? I teach at the University of Wisconsin. I'm in front of students all the time. The biggest human challenge we have as teachers, and this is going to sound sort of silly, but it really is important, is that we know math very well. Okay, that sounds like that should be good, right? I mean, and it is good, but we know math very well and our students do not. And in order to be an effective teacher, you have to kind of imagine yourself into the mind of not knowing it. That can be very hard, actually, if you know it very well and you've known it for a long time. Actually, I'm going through this right now because I have a 16-year-old. I'm teaching him how to drive. It's hard to explain how to drive, right? Because you just know.
0: It's so intuitive.
8: Right. It's actually hard to put yourself into the mindset of not knowing how to drive. And in the same sense, it's hard for me to put myself into the mindset of not knowing geometry or not knowing calculus or something like that.
0: Do you still think of math as a zoo?
8: Yes, absolutely. I mean, and I think it's actually, maybe I was only just dimly grasping it then, but, you know, Henri Poincaré, who's one of the great geometers and is a central figure in my book, and also just an incredible creator of aphorisms. I mean, if this guy could be on Twitter, it would be like incredible because he was like so good with these like little pithy sayings that he would come up with. So he has this remark that is sort of resounded through the history of mathematics ever since, where he says mathematics is the art of calling different things by the same name. Beautiful, beautiful, because it has that ironic tang that we love, right? It's like, wait, I thought mathematicians were supposed to be super precise and call everything exactly what it is. Like, well, yes, we do. But at the same time, it's also incredibly important to know what distinctions not to make. And in a way, what we do at the zoo is like that, right? On the one hand, if you need to know exactly what subspecies of tiger that is, you can find that information. It's there on the little placard. But you also, when you think about animals, you can say, okay, there's this tiger and there's that tiger. And sometimes you just need to know that it's a tiger. In any given moment, there's certain distinctions that are important to make and certain distinctions that are unimportant is kind of how we think about animals and other kinds of menageries. And it's how we think about math too.
0: Well, it's funny. Actually, it's a good way to get into this next topic I want to tackle with you, which you foreshadowed, which is how we teach kids about math. Because I think one of the points you are making about math is that we make the mistake of saying if kids don't understand,

0: it, it's probably their fault.
1: Okay, well, I do have a little bit of a heterodox view about this. So I'll say this. I don't think that the goal of math teaching should be for every school kid to love math, which I think plenty of my colleagues would say, like, that's the goal. Like, we have to find a way for them to experience the love of math that people like me do, people in my profession and people who teach math at the K-12 level do. And I guess I don't believe in that because I think it's authentically, like, kind of weird how much I love math. Like I think that that's...
0: It's rare.
1: In the same way that there's people who, like, you know, I also, like, super, super love, like, ultra salty, like, Swedish, like, herring roe spread, like, on a cracker. And, like, I know the people who love it, and, like, not everybody loves it. And that's okay. But what depresses me about what's happening in math education is not if kids are like, I don't care about math that much. I don't love it. Okay, you don't love it. Fine. What is sad is if kids are like, I can't do this. I'm like congenitally incapable of do this. Kids who are trained to be like, this is just impossible for me. I think that's just almost never the case. And I do think we've trained a lot of children to believe that about themselves. And that's pretty bad.
0: And yet you point out that one of the biggest problems in how we educate children in math is that we often tell them that math is easy. What's wrong with doing that?
1: Because it's not. That's the reason. Math is actually very hard. And there is a fine line. I am definitely not going to sit here and tell people how to do it because I am not a K-12 teacher. But even in college, we have the same issue. I think we need to find a way, and it takes a lot of emotional intelligence, like it's not an easy thing, to send the message that it's hard, but it's a hard thing that you can do, that people in general can do. Like, we do hard things. We do hard things all the time. Just like learning to, like, be an adult and live life is hard, but people do it. Mm-hmm. Raising a child is incredibly hard, right? Nobody would say it's easy to, like, somehow have a kid, like, survive from, like, infancy to, like, you know, through 5 years old. And yet, look around you, like, everybody's doing it. And we don't tell people it's going to be easy. We don't. We tell people it's hard, but there's going to be something in it for you. It's worthwhile and it's possible for you. And I think with work, we can send that message. But if we say it's easy, I do think it's really dangerous because and I had to unlearn this, by the way, it comes naturally to us, partly because if you know it really well, it is easy for you. Like, what if I said to my kid, like, okay, driving's easy. You just get on the highway and go. Just, you know, I do this every day. Like, it's easy. Just like, okay, I might be like a smear on the pavement right now, if that's what I told him. No. And I think that if you tell a child, this is simple, this is easy, and then they encounter the fact that it is manifestly not simple or easy, what are they going to think? Are they going to think my teacher lied to me? No, because kids trust teachers. They're going to think, mm-hmm. Oh, I'm stupid. The problem's with me. This is easy and I couldn't immediately do it. So therefore this whole enterprise, I'm out. And we do send that message, and I think it's incredibly bad.
0: Here's something that we heard about recently. The Florida Department of Education recently declared that it had rejected several math textbooks because they included what they called, quote unquote, critical race theory. The department didn't offer any details about what was in these math textbooks, but here's Florida's lieutenant governor appearing on Fox and Friends. Cue tape.
2: I knew it was being taught in school, but you know that there's an ideology here that they're trying to indoctrinate our children when it's tucked into math books.
3: Indeed, Rachel, and good morning. And you're right. What we've seen is obviously a systematic attempt by these publishers to infiltrate our children's education by embedding topics such as critical race theory, things that have nothing to do with math.
2: Right. So they're seeing, like, math problems that, you know, have gender issues involved and CRT in it. What's been the reaction of parents from Florida on this?
3: Especially in those youngest grades when kids are most impressionable. We have to make sure that our kids are free from indoctrination, that we're not embedding this ideology. And I think that parents really want to make sure that in Florida, their kids are going to be taught, not indoctrinated.
0: So, of course, we have no way of knowing what's actually in those books because the department didn't give any examples. But this is not the first political controversy over math education. There was a conflict over the so-called Common Core math a few years ago. And before that, it was a debate between liberals and conservatives over new math in the mid-20th century. Why is teaching math so politically contentious?
1: First of all,

0: Let me say this. I'm not going to like say anything about the textbooks Florida is using or not using because I have not seen them. I don't know what's in them. Like, you know, I have my own biases, but I'm not. I mean, but I will say this. OK, we have an amazing collection at the University of Wisconsin of historical math textbooks, of basically like books that were used in Wisconsin from about 1910 until the present. And like three full bookcases of math textbooks. And looking at these books, just standing there and picking them off the shelf and looking at them, what you realize is that every single controversy about math education that exists, we have been having for 100 years or more. Every single approach. You know, so for instance, okay, I'll give you an example. You know, Common Core, which is very controversial, one of the things that people really didn't like is like, okay, I mean, there's a lot of different stuff that makes up Common Core. But one thing is like, okay, we're going to sort of have a part of the classroom time be students trying to develop ideas about what's the case, like trying to sort of, rather than being told, here's the method, do it. Here's another method, do it. Here's another method, do it. Being told, like, okay, here's a bunch of answers. Can you sort of figure out, can you sort of try to understand like what relates them, like what the commonalities are? Can you sort of like, you know, the so-called discovery teaching. I'm not even going to weigh in on whether or not that's like a good idea and for which grades, et cetera, et cetera. I'm just going to say that, you know, while researching this book, I found a geometry textbook from 1860 that uses the exact same approach where there's no instruction at all, just a list of problems. And it's like, okay, try to do these like 180 problems in this order. Think about each one in the light of the ones you did before and discover for yourself the principles of geometry. Oh, wow. Nothing is new. Nothing is new. If you want to say like, what is this like new thing where math textbooks try to have questions that touch directly on questions of social import, you can find this in like textbooks from the 1930s. I've seen them. I mean, it's just, we go around and around and around in circles, like having the same arguments again and again. And there's probably like no way to stop doing that. But you asked, why do we have this argument about specifically about math? And I would say, I mean, first of all, to some extent, I can promise you there's like huge curricular issues about how we teach about the Civil War in history class, what books, which authors we read in English class, et cetera, et cetera. But I do think math is special because of this feature. I'm going to sort of bring us back to where we started. It has a certain prestige and it has this certain freedom from authority. The idea that math is kind of threatening because it enables students to draw their own conclusions that authorities cannot overrule. That's very old. In fact, okay, are you ready? There's like, you go back to the 17th century. I feel like you want to interrupt the train, but the train is rolling and then I'm going to let you talk.
1: Please keep going.
0: Okay. You can go back to the 17th century and there's an amazing book written in defense of Newton called Geometry, No Friend to Infidelity. So people were like writing whole books being like, I know you think that if people get into this calculus stuff, they're going to be like, okay, forget Jesus. Now it's all calculus. Like that's, I mean, like you don't have to write a whole book about that unless there's a controversy, unless some lieutenant governor at the time was like, I don't like this Newton thing. this seems dangerous. It seems like it's some locus of authority that's not the one I'm comfortable with. So that's old. And it's not just the 20th or 21st century. It's not just America or Florida. It's like a pretty common thing that because mathematics and even especially geometry has this property of kind of, I can make the knowledge myself, it's dangerous. It's seen as dangerous because it is kind of dangerous.
2: Maybe the purest example of this point of view is the short novel Flatland, written by English schoolmaster Edwin Abbott in 1884. It is a story told by a square.
3: I call our world Flatland, not because we call it so, but to make its nature clearer to you, my happy readers, who are privileged to live in three dimensions.
2: The book takes place in a two-dimensional world whose inhabitants are unable to conceive any direction not spanned by the four compass points they know. The people in the plane are geometric figures whose shape determines their position in society. The more sides a person has, the higher their station.
3: Our professional men and gentlemen are squares, to which class I myself belong.
2: The most exalted of all, polygons so multi-sided as to be indistinguishable from circles. Isosceles triangles constitute the masses. The only people below them are women, who are mere line segments, and who are presented in the novel.

0: as terrifying creatures, nearly mindless, lethally pointy, and invisible when viewed head-on.
1: It was the first day of a long vacation. Having amused myself till a late hour with my favorite recreation, geometry, I had retired to rest with an unsolved problem in my mind.
0: Upon awakening, the square is startled by a disembodied voice, which reveals itself as coming from a tiny circle that has somehow gotten inside his house.
2: I am indeed, in a certain sense, a circle, and a more perfect circle than any in Flatland. But to speak more accurately, I am many circles in one.
0: The circle grows and shrinks inexplicably. But of course, that's because the circle is not a circle, but a sphere, whose cross-section inside our narrator's universe grows and shrinks as the sphere moves up and down in the third dimension. The sphere tries to explain itself to the square.
2: Your country of two dimensions is not spacious enough to represent me, a being of three dimensions, but can only exhibit a slice or section of me, which is what you call a circle.
0: After words fail, the sphere lifts the narrator out of his home plane and tilts him, so that he can see for himself the shape of the world he had previously only inferred.
1: Awestruck at the sight of the mysteries of the three-dimensional Earth, thus unveiled before my unworthy eye, I said to my companion, "The matter is now so clear to me, the nature of real space so palpable, that methinks I could make a child understand it. Permit me to descend at once and enlighten the world."
0: Returning to his plane after this revelation, the square tries to spread the news about what he's seen. Predictably, he's imprisoned, and that's where the novel leaves him, locked up, his revelation ignored.
1: I exist in the hope that these memoirs, in some manner, may find their way to the minds of humanity in this dimension, and stir up rebels who shall refuse to be confined to just two dimensions.
0: Flatland was received at the time of publication with a mixture of bemusement and dismissal. The New York Times said, "It's a very puzzling book and a very distressing one, and to be enjoyed by about six or at the outside seven persons in the whole of the United States and Canada." But it's become a favorite of young people with a taste for geometry, adapted for film several times and continually in print. I read it again and again as a kid. But I didn't understand as a child that the book was a satire, lampooning rather than embracing the already old-fashioned view of social hierarchy that holds sway in Flatland. Far from seeing women as empty-headed death needles, Abbott was an advocate of equality in education. He served on the council of the Girls Public Day School Company, which financed secondary education for women. The power of geometry in this telling is that a two-dimensional being can infer, by pure thought, the properties of a higher world he can't directly observe. The principles of geometry, far from enforcing an oppressive social order, are a way out of it for those able to accept the reality of the world beyond. The geometry we know can be used to endorse conventional ways, but the geometry we don't yet know is a threat. In 17th century Italy, the Jesuits stamped out mathematicians' attempts to develop a rigorous theory of infinitesimals and compute the areas and volumes of previously inaccessible figures. If it went beyond Euclid, it was suspect. Geometry, especially new geometry, offers a locus of authority that rivals the established order. In this way, it can be a destabilizing force and a radical measure.
3: Hey babe, does the straw have one or two holes?
4: Technically, there's one there and there's one there. So that's two, but always one hole that continues all the way through.
5: Because you want to know, I have the unpopular opinion. I think it's one hole. I think it's one hole. Zero.
6: One hole.
7: It's two holes.
8: One hole.
9: Look, you're telling me, if I cut a hole in the bottom of this cup, right, and I drop this through there, it went through two holes, or is it one hole?
4: Two.
9: It's one hole.
4: There's two holes, the bottom of the straw and the top. Top hole, that's bottom hole. One.
10: You tackle the problem very early in your book of how many holes there are in a straw. I have my own opinions about this, which I feel best not to share.

0: But I'm curious first if we could begin with kind of an overview. What is that problem? What is the question we're really asking
1: I
0: there?
1: mean, the question is just what it says. How many holes are there in a straw? And then amazingly, I learned that you can find a huge amount of dispute over that question, including some immensely entertaining YouTube of like just people arguing about how many holes there are and getting like more and more irate and

0: My PhD advisor told me, which is kind of, it's actually kind of mathematical folk wisdom, but I learned it from my advisor. And he said it in the context of doing mathematics research, but I think it applies more generally. He said, like, you know, you try to prove by day and you try to disprove by night. Like, whatever it is that you think is the case, whatever opinion it is that you have, of course, you sort of spend a certain amount of time trying to bolster it and like sort of arguing for it. But you also got to spend a certain amount of your day, whatever it is that you think is the case, however it is you think the world works, I'd better be able to inhabit the possibility, and since I haven't proved it yet, I'd better be able to inhabit the mental realm of disbelieving it and being the person who's trying to prove the opposite so that I can see whether I can do that or not. And if I can, maybe there's a reason.
1: Is it too far a stretch to say we could be more empathetic and better have better arguments if we thought that way more often?
0: Yeah, absolutely. And I think, you know, this is a bigger conversation and math is only one strand of it. But I think it's definitely true that we've sort of accidentally built a kind of information sphere that doesn't reward that at all. Like, it rewards winning. It rewards the so-called dunk, right? If you're like on Twitter all day, as I like to be, because math Twitter is like cool in its way, you can definitely see that somehow you don't get points for being able to empathetically imagine yourself into the position of holding a position opposite to the one you hold, right? You get points for kind of tenaciously being a bulldog and being like, here is where I am and I will never leave. And I think that math teaches you to sort of not be in this mindset, at least as regards like questions about straws and pants.
1: Thank you so much for your time and your insights.
0: Thank you. This is really fun talking.
1: Jordan Ellenberg teaches mathematics at the University of Wisconsin-Madison. He's also the author of Shape, The Hidden Geometry of Information, Biology, Strategy, Democracy, and Everything Else. For more on the wonders of geometry, head to our website, cbc.ca/ideas, where you can find our episode on the power of Euclid, peace, order, and good geometry. This episode was produced by Matthew Lazen Ryder. Technical production, Danielle Duval. Web producer, Lisa Ayuso. Senior producer, Nicola Lukšić. Greg Kelly is the executive producer of Ideas, and I'm Nala Ayed.

0: war. I didn't come back from school. And then he kept talking. And I called my wife later on that evening. And I said, do you know, the most extraordinary framing of it happened, which is that this young man said something that neither I nor any of my friends have had to say in our lives, that we pray for the people who didn't come back from school. You know, that just, he just said it in passing, but it hit me like, he was
1: especially as a parent. Yeah,
0: he's
1: yeah.
0: in his early 20s, yeah, yeah. you know? And then I was in the sweat lodge and at the end of our couple of hours in there, you know, going in and out, there was a final song which they said they sing at the end of every sweat lodge, which was a song about Shubenacadie School and about the generation of children that was lost. And I just found it, it's one of the most powerful experiences I've ever happened because of the presence of loss, the presence completely understandably of the visceral pain, and yet the quiet, real dignity of finding ways, finding avenues for catharsis within the community, just quietly in a sweat lodge that they built themselves with a few people at a time, to be in that space, to sing those songs, to acknowledge that it's happened, to share the trauma in an effort to find a way forward. Mm. It was one of the most beautiful experiences I've had in my life, I have to say. Human, real, yeah.
2: So gently, I offer my hand and ask, let me find my talk. Let me find my talk so I can teach you about me.
3: That was some of the National Arts Center Orchestra and I Lost My Talk from their Life Reflected project. It's a piece based on a poem by Mi'kmaq poet and songwriter Rita Joe. I'm Jill Deacon. This is Q. You're listening to Tom's conversation with the NAC Orchestra's music director, Alexander Shelley. What's also interesting about Alexander's work is how he likes to program shows and develop projects based on ideas or themes. And a few years ago, the orchestra did a big one on truth. They commissioned the highly acclaimed and influential composer Philip Glass to do a piece, but also included works by other composers, including the Canadian Nicole Lisée and the Ottawa slam poet Yao. So Tom was interested in all of that and in why Alexander wanted to lean into this idea of truth with the orchestra. Here's what Alexander had to say.
0: Music. Even though music is my life and it was my first language, music is for me also a tool. It's not an end in and of itself.
1: Yeah.
0: So we're all navigating life, the world, a lot of questions we all have.
1: Yeah.
0: There's the material world, there's the psychological world, there's the emotional world.
1: Yeah.
0: We like to persuade ourselves everything is rational and reasonable, but a very, you know, a cursory reading of behavioral psychology lets you know that nothing's really rational about the way we make decisions. Mm-hmm. Therefore, okay, what is? Well, things like the arts, in fact, the arts explore the inner world and the things that actually define the way we perceive the world and therefore rationalize our decisions, you know? So, and that was actually a starting point for this question. I wrote a little essay for our team. And to me, whether it was social justice issues, identity politics, environmentalism, the ever more polarized political splits in the world, a lot of it came down to this question of, when we say truth, what do we mean?
1: Yeah.
0: And when we say reason, what do we mean? In an age in which there is more information simply at everybody's fingertips than was conceivable even 10 years ago. Web algorithms, you know, all of the stuff that we know. So I was just interested in saying, can we as musicians and through our work explore that? And if I may, it's not that I find this interesting. Mm. But when I think about how we communicate the why of symphonic music, or maybe just the why of music in general.
1: Mm.
0: I think we do ourselves a service when we invite people in to see that you can have an entire symphony that isn't just music. It's an exploration of of an experience, like a Shostakovich war symphony, is an exploration of what it feels like to be within totalitarianism, which is why there are long stretches of the music where, as an audience member, you feel claustrophobic, you feel uncomfortable.

0: And a couple of days later, I called him. I missed a call from him. I called him back and he picked up and he was audibly like catching his, and he said, I just watched your mother and darling, it was just, you know, he'd been in tears. He said, I've spent the last hour in tears and I'm still kind
1: That's
0: of recovering
1: so
0: from it. And you know, those are moments, as much as one, everyone has different relationships to this, but you know, a big part of the psychology of life is relationship to parent. And when something like that happens, it is pleasing at the deepest level, you know.
1: Can I ask about your baton?
0: You can. It was suggested to me that I might bring this along.
1: Sure. So, because we were talking about this, Ben and I, when we had James Ennis, who was just here, by the way.
0: Who sends his best wishes. We were just on stage rehearsing together.
1: Lovely man.
0: Yeah.
1: We talked
0: a lot about James Ennis. Yeah, well, he hides a lot.
1: He has a bad attitude. Yeah. Lovely. We talked a lot about his violin when we had Joshua Bell in. We talked about his Stradivarius.
0: Yeah.
1: I got to tell you, I don't know anything about the relationship between conductors and their batons.
0: Well, look, I don't know if maybe not the person to
1: we
0: ask.
1: Were like, should we bring him in and ask him to bring it in and it's special, or does he have 12 and he breaks them every day? So show me
0: let me tell you what's special.
1: Okay.
0: And so this is my baton.
1: Now, can you give us a little 4/4, will you?
0: A little 4/4. Tom, we've only just met.
1: Come on, land the bird on the tree.
0: 2, 3, 4, there we go.
1: Yeah, that's all I remember from learning conducting when I was in school was land the bird on the tree. I remember that. And now we kind of go 1, 2, and then touch.
0: Okay.
1: And
0: well, so there
1: How
0: are
1: was that?
0: There are different conducting techniques. Some people, there are conductors who apparently sort of, you know, they'll source 1,000-year-old wood and whittle it themselves.
1: Yeah.
0: My batons are from Rahima.
1: We'll have a website going exactly, at the bottom there, exactly. You know. Yeah, yeah.
0: No, and
1: you get a commission,
0: you know,
1: I hear.
0: It costs like 12 euros.
1: Oh, really?
0: Yeah. And
1: that's not one that was passed down that belonged to Bernstein or anything like that?
0: I rarely break them. And although it's happened occasionally, you know, they've flown out of the hand or I've snapped them, but that happens quite rarely. And I have, I don't know, about 20 of them at home. Mm. I travel with a couple. And there's nothing special about them other than they just feel right in my hand and always have.
1: So. I love the conductor speed up move, by the way. Sometimes I'll see this one sort of like riding a horse. Do you ever do that one?
0: So you're sticking with it, are you? Showing
1: me your... Let's get her going.
0: I like your confidence.
1: Yeah, thank you very much.
0: Some would call it hubris, but it's...
1: Hermarsha, let me ask this because I'm cautious of time, but there's something you said at the beginning that I wanted to follow up on. You said there's something about being in the room, getting into the mind of the composer, you're in service to the composer of the piece. How, be relentlessly practical for me. Mm. How does one sit at a table with a score in front of them, let's say Beethoven 7 or something like that, and how do you get into the mind of the composer? Tell me step by step, how do you do it?
0: Let me shift very quickly from music to poetry, because a lot of people will do, you know, poetry at school more than they'll do music.
1: Yeah,
0: analysis.
1: Score study, yeah.
0: And if you imagine, you know, you can read a poem, but you can also analyze a poem. Huh. You can look at exactly what the rhythm is and how each of the lines is constructed, also the decisions that are being made about how to construct the poem. You know,
1: some say that removes the magic of the poem.
0: Is it in rhyme? Well, okay, so you see that's really interesting that that's what you say, because this is a perennial thing that comes up in music. I'll start talking about analysis and people say, well, you don't have to understand music to enjoy.

0: someone else also had a suspicious lesion.
1: It was so strange. At first, it was just red and itchy, and then it started to look like white cauliflower.
0: Johanna Hooten was 30 years old at the time, and before she got that lesion, before 9/11 happened,

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0: so much comforting each other or caring for each other. How long have you had Fabio and Gio?
1: They're now 8 years old, so yeah.
0: Okay. In the past, when you'd see them lick each other, did you think that they were just having fun and being playful?
1: I'm a veterinarian, so when we look at cats and their behavior and how they behave socially, it was often assumed that allo grooming is like this friendly behavior that it enhances the bond between cats.

apologizing because they really shouldn't have experienced that. And Kate cuts me off. No, no, she said. It was our choice to come see you. We wanted to do that. I just don't understand. How do you do this every day? In the days that we've been in Barcelona, we've seen more of the city than you have in months. Are you happy? I know I'm not, but that's not the point. And I...

Wickenheiser says in that moment, women's hockey came into its own. But for her, it was pure devastation. As the officials hung the silver medal around her neck and "O Canada" blared across the stadium, all she could do was bite her lip to keep from crying. She only had one thought, that she was

0: I'm Saroja Coelho. As always, thanks for listening.
1: Honorifics. Titles like Mr., Mrs., Doctor, or Captain. In the world of marketing, when honorifics are attached to products, does it mean they are the best? Or does it give them a sense of respect and authority? Just ask the Colonel.
2: Everybody knows how good my chicken is, but nobody knows.

0: I'm Saroja Coelho. 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
1: Things at the precinct haven't been the same.
2: I know we've been understaffed since Ellis left, but maybe today things will turn around.
1: But now, the most unlikely pair is back on the case.
3: Hey, Max, you miss me?
4: The dream team is back together.
3: Yeah, guess it is.
1: And on each other's.
3: Are you going to be able to keep it together on this one?
2: I am nothing if not perfect.
1: Wildcard.

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For a second straight day, Environment Canada is issuing air quality alerts for parts of Ontario and Manitoba.

0: the fact, but the souls of the facts. It's at the moment of understanding that the walls go transparent, the ceiling flies off, and we're doing geometry.
1: I want to read you part of an article from the Washington Post way back in 1987. It was about you winning a competition called the USA Math Olympiad. This is what you had to say about math way back in 1987. I always think of it as a zoo. There are a million different mathematical objects. They are like animals. Some are like each other and some are unlike. The amazing thing is it all connects. Something or anything you prove with trigonometry is just as true if you do it with algebra. I think it's kind of amazing, actually, if you think of it from an emotional point of view. I don't think a lot, or perhaps most people listening to our conversation would have an emotional point of view about mathematics. So what is it that's emotional about it for you?
2: So first of all, I am curious because what 16-year-old me wrote makes perfect sense to 50-year-old me, but does it make sense to you? I'm curious. Or do you read that and you're like, what the hell is that kid talking about? Is he drunk? I'm curious how that reads.
1: No, it reads in a wondrous way, actually. To talk about math in an emotional point of view at 16, wow. Like, I want to know more. I'd like to interview that kid.
2: I have a 16-year-old. 16-year-olds are filled with emotions. Trust me, I know this very well. I mean, it's and we can forget this when we emphasize the formal and the rigorous side of the subject. Although it's incredibly important and it's one of the things that sort of makes math special and makes it different from other endeavors, we must never forget that math is made of people. I mean, it's a human activity that human beings do for human reasons. And everything that people do, they have feelings about. Right? Like the desire to prove something is a desire. Like you feel frustration, you feel eagerness, like you feel, okay, maybe it's more like 95% frustration, 5% eagerness in your actual life as a researcher. That's life in science. But, you know, as a teacher, let me say this. Okay, so I teach math, right? I teach at the University of Wisconsin. I'm in front of students all the time. The biggest human challenge we have as teachers, and this is going to sound sort of silly, but it really is important, is that we know math very well. Okay, that sounds like that should be good, right? I mean, and it is good, but we know math very well and our students do not. And in order to be an effective teacher, you have to kind of imagine yourself into the mind of not knowing it. That can be very hard, actually, if you know it very well and you've known it for a long time. Actually, I'm going through this right now because I have a 16-year-old. I'm teaching him how to drive. It's hard to explain how to drive, right? Because you just know.
1: It's so intuitive.
2: Right. It's actually hard to put yourself into the mindset of not knowing how to drive. And in the same sense, it's hard for me to put myself into the mindset of not knowing geometry or not knowing calculus or something like that.
1: Do you still think of math as a zoo?
2: Yes, absolutely. I mean, and I think it's actually, maybe I was only just dimly grasping it then, but, you know, Henri Poincaré, who's one of the great geometers and is a central figure in my book, and also just an incredible creator of aphorisms. I mean, if this guy could be on Twitter, it would be like incredible because he was like so good with these like little pithy sayings that he would come up with. So he has this remark that has sort of resounded through the history of mathematics ever since, where he says mathematics is the art of calling different things by the same name. Beautiful, beautiful, because it has that ironic tang that we love, right? It's like, wait, I thought mathematicians were supposed to be super precise and call everything exactly what it is. Like, well, yes, we do, but at the same time, it's also incredibly important to know what distinctions not to make. And in a way, what we do at the zoo is like that, right? On the one hand, if you need to know exactly what subspecies of tiger that is, you can find that information. It's there on the little placard. But you also, when you think about animals, you can say, okay, there's this tiger and there's that tiger. And sometimes you just need to know that it's a tiger. In any given moment, there's certain distinctions that are important to make. And certain distinctions that are unimportant is kind of how we think about animals and other kinds of menageries. And it's how we think about math, too.
1: Well, it's funny. Actually, it's a good way to get into this next topic I want to tackle with you, which you foreshadowed, which is how we teach kids about math. Because I think one of the points you were making about math is that we make the mistake of saying if kids don't understand it, it's probably their fault.
2: Okay, well, I do have a little bit of a heterodox view about this. So I'll say this. I don't think that the goal of math teaching should be for every school kid to love math.

0: think plenty of my colleagues would say, like, that's the goal. Like, we have to find a way for them to experience the love of math that people like me do, people in my profession and people who teach math at the K-12 level do. And I guess I don't believe in that because I think it's authentically like kind of weird how much I love math. Like I think that that's,
1: it's rare.
0: In the same way that there's people who like, you know, I also like super, super love like ultra salty, like Swedish, like herring roe spread, like on a cracker. And like, I know the people who love it. And like, not everybody loves it, and that's okay. But what depresses me about what's happening in math education is not if kids are like, I don't care about math that much. I don't love it. Okay, you don't love it, fine. What is sad is if kids are like, I can't do this. I'm like congenitally incapable of do this. Kids who are trained to be like, this is just impossible for me. I think that's just almost never the case. And I do think we've trained a lot of children to believe that about themselves. And that's pretty bad.
1: And yet you point out that one of the biggest problems in how we educate children in math is that we often tell them that math is easy. What's wrong with doing that?
0: Because it's not. That's the reason. Math is actually very hard. And there is a fine line. I am definitely not going to sit here and tell people how to do it because I am not a K-12 teacher. But even in college, we have the same issue. I think we need to find a way, and it takes a lot of emotional intelligence, like it's not an easy thing, to send the message that it's hard, but it's a hard thing that you can do, that people in general can do. Like, we do hard things. We do hard things all the time. Just like learning to like be an adult and live life is hard, but people do it. Mm-hmm. Raising a child is incredibly hard, right? Nobody would say it's easy to like somehow have a kid like survive from like infancy to like, you know, through 5 years old. And yet look around you, like everybody's doing it. And we don't tell people it's going to be easy. We don't. We tell people it's hard, but there's going to be something in it for you. It's worthwhile and it's possible for you. And I think with work, we can send that message. But if we say it's easy, I do think it's really dangerous because and I had to unlearn this, by the way, it comes naturally to us, partly because if you know it really well, it is easy for you. Like, what if I said to my kid, like, okay, driving's easy. You just get on the highway and go. Just, you know, I do this every day. Like, it's easy. Just like, okay, I might be like a smear on the pavement right now, if that's what I told him. No. And I think that if you tell a child, this is simple, this is easy, and then they encounter the fact that it is manifestly not simple or easy, what are they going to think? Are they going to think my teacher lied to me? No, because kids trust teachers. They're going to think, mm-hmm. Oh, I'm stupid. The problem's with me. This is easy and I couldn't immediately do it. So therefore this whole enterprise, I'm out. And we do send that message, and I think it's incredibly bad.
1: Here's something that we heard about recently. The Florida Department of Education recently declared that it had rejected several math textbooks because they included what they called, quote unquote, critical race theory. The department didn't offer any details about what was in these math textbooks, but here's Florida's lieutenant governor appearing on Fox and Friends. Cue tape.
2: I knew it was being taught in school, but you know that there's an ideology here that they're trying to indoctrinate our children when it's tucked into math books.
3: Indeed, Rachel, and good morning. And you're right. What we've seen is obviously a systematic attempt by these publishers to infiltrate our children's education by embedding topics such as critical race theory, things that have nothing to do with math.
2: Right. So they're seeing like math problems that, you know, have gender issues involved and CRT in it. What's been the reaction of parents from Florida on this?
3: Especially in those youngest grades when kids are most impressionable. We have to make sure that our kids are free from indoctrination, that we're not embedding this ideology. And I think that parents really want to make sure that in Florida, their kids are going to be taught, not indoctrinated.
1: So, of course, we have no way of knowing what's actually in those books because the department didn't give any examples. But this is not the first political controversy over math education. There was a conflict over the so-called Common Core math a few years ago. And before that, it was a debate between liberals and conservatives over new math in the mid-20th century. Why is teaching math so politically contentious?
0: First of all, let me say this. I'm not going to like say anything about the textbooks Florida is using or not using because I have not seen them. I don't know what's in them. Like, you know, I have my own biases, but I will say this. Okay, we have an amazing collection at the University of Wisconsin of historical math textbooks, of basically like books that were used in Wisconsin.

0: from about 1910 until the present. And like three full bookcases of math textbooks. And looking at these books, just standing there and picking them off the shelf and looking at them, what you realize is that every single controversy about math education that exists, we have been having for 100 years or more. Every single approach. You know, so for instance, okay, I'll give you an example. You know, Common Core, which is very controversial, one of the things that people really didn't like is like, okay, I mean, there's a lot of different stuff that makes up Common Core. But one thing is like, okay, we're going to sort of have a part of the classroom time be students trying to develop ideas about what's the case, like trying to sort of, rather than being told, here's the method, do it. Here's another method, do it. Here's another method, do it. Being told, like, okay, here's a bunch of answers. Can you sort of figure out, can you sort of try to understand like what relates them, like what the commonalities are? Can you sort of like, you know, the so-called discovery teaching. I'm not even going to weigh in on whether or not that's like a good idea and for which grades, et cetera, et cetera. I'm just going to say that, you know, while researching this book, I found a geometry textbook from 1860 that uses the exact same approach, where there's no instruction at all, just a list of problems. And it's like, okay, try to do these like 180 problems in this order. Think about each one in the light of the ones you did before and discover for yourself the principles of geometry. Oh, wow. Nothing is new. Nothing is new. If you want to say like, what is this like new thing where math textbooks try to have questions that touch directly on questions of social import, you can find this in like textbooks from the 1930s. I've seen them. I mean, it's just, we go around and around and around in circles, like having the same arguments again and again. And there's probably like no way to stop doing that. But you asked, why do we have this argument about specifically about math? And I would say, I mean, first of all, to some extent, I can promise you there's like huge curricular issues about how we teach about the Civil War in history class, what books, which authors we read in English class, et cetera, et cetera. But I do think math is special because of this feature. I'm going to sort of bring us back to where we started. It has a certain prestige and it has this certain freedom from authority. The idea that math is kind of threatening because it enables students to draw their own conclusions that authorities cannot overrule. That's very old. In fact, okay, are you ready? There's like, you go back to the 17th century. I feel like you want to interrupt the train, but the train is rolling and then I'm going to let you talk.
1: Please keep going.
0: Okay. You can go back to the 17th century and there's an amazing book written in defense of Newton called Geometry, No Friend to Infidelity. So people were like writing whole books being like, I know you think that if people get into this calculus stuff, they're going to be like, okay, forget Jesus. Now it's all calculus. Like that's, I mean, like you don't have to write a whole book about that unless there's a controversy, unless some lieutenant governor at the time was like, I don't like this Newton thing. this seems dangerous. It seems like it's some locus of authority that's not the one I'm comfortable with. So that's old. And it's not just the 20th or 21st century. It's not just America or Florida. It's like a pretty common thing that because mathematics and even especially geometry has this property of kind of, I can make the knowledge myself, it's dangerous. It's seen as dangerous because it is kind of dangerous.
2: Maybe the purest example of this point of view is the short novel Flatland, written by English schoolmaster Edwin Abbott in 1884. It is a story told by a square.
3: I call our world Flatland, not because we call it so, but to make its nature clearer to you, my happy readers, who are privileged to live in three dimensions.
2: The book takes place in a two-dimensional world whose inhabitants are unable to conceive any direction not spanned by the four compass points they know. The people in the plane are geometric figures whose shape determines their position in society. The more sides a person has, the higher their station.
3: Our professional men and gentlemen are squares, to which class I myself belong.
2: The most exalted of all, polygons so multi-sided as to be indistinguishable from circles. Isosceles triangles constitute the masses. The only people below them are women, who are mere line segments, and who are presented in the novel as terrifying creatures, nearly mindless, lethally pointy, and invisible when viewed head-on.
3: It was the first day of a long vacation. Having amused myself till a late hour with my favorite recreation, geometry, I had retired to rest,

0: with an unsolved problem in my mind.
1: Upon awakening, the square is startled by a disembodied voice, which reveals itself as coming from a tiny circle that has somehow gotten inside his house.
2: I am indeed, in a certain sense, a circle, and a more perfect circle than any in Flatland. But to speak more accurately, I am many circles in one.
1: The circle grows and shrinks inexplicably. But of course, that's because the circle is not a circle, but a sphere, whose cross-section inside our narrator's universe grows and shrinks as the sphere moves up and down in the third dimension. The sphere tries to explain itself to the square.
2: Your country of two dimensions is not spacious enough to represent me, a being of three dimensions, but can only exhibit a slice or section of me, which is what you call a circle.
1: After words fail, the sphere lifts the narrator out of his home plane and tilts him, so that he can see for himself the shape of the world he had previously only inferred.
0: Awestruck at the sight of the mysteries of the three-dimensional Earth, thus unveiled before my unworthy eye, I said to my companion, "The matter is now so clear to me, the nature of real space so palpable, that methinks I could make a child understand it. Permit me to descend at once and enlighten the world."
1: Returning to his plane after this revelation, the square tries to spread the news about what he's seen. Predictably, he's imprisoned, and that's where the novel leaves him, locked up, his revelation ignored.
0: I exist in the hope that these memoirs, in some manner, may find their way to the minds of humanity in this dimension, and stir up rebels who shall refuse to be confined to just two dimensions.
1: Flatland was received at the time of publication with a mixture of bemusement and dismissal. The New York Times said, "It's a very puzzling book and a very distressing one, and to be enjoyed by about six or at the outside seven persons in the whole of the United States and Canada." But it's become a favorite of young people with a taste for geometry, adapted for film several times and continually in print. I read it again and again as a kid. But I didn't understand as a child that the book was a satire, lampooning rather than embracing the already old-fashioned view of social hierarchy that holds sway in Flatland. Far from seeing women as empty-headed death needles, Abbott was an advocate of equality in education. He served on the council of the Girls Public Day School Company, which financed secondary education for women. The power of geometry in this telling is that a two-dimensional being can infer, by pure thought, the properties of a higher world he can't directly observe. The principles of geometry, far from enforcing an oppressive social order, are a way out of it for those able to accept the reality of the world beyond. The geometry we know can be used to endorse conventional ways, but the geometry we don't yet know is a threat. In 17th century Italy, the Jesuits stamped out mathematicians' attempts to develop a rigorous theory of infinitesimals and compute the areas and volumes of previously inaccessible figures. If it went beyond Euclid, it was suspect. Geometry, especially new geometry, offers a locus of authority that rivals the established order. In this way, it can be a destabilizing force and a radical measure.
3: Hey babe, does the straw have one or two holes?
4: Technically, there's one there and there's one there. So that's two, but always at one hole that continues all the way through.
5: Because you want to know, I have the unpopular opinion. I think it's one hole. I think it's one hole. I think it's one hole. Zero.
6: One hole.
7: It's two holes.
8: One hole.
9: Look, you're telling me, if I cut a hole in the bottom of this cup, right, and I drop this through there, it went through two holes, or is it one hole?
4: Two.
9: It's one.
7: It's one hole.
4: There's two holes, the bottom of the straw and the top. Top hole, that's bottom hole. One.
10: You tackle the problem very early in your book of how many holes there are in a straw. I have my own opinions about this, which I feel best not to share. but I'm curious first if we could begin with kind of an overview. What is that problem? What is the question we're really asking there?
1: I mean, the question is just what it says. How many holes are there in a straw? And then amazingly, I learned that you can find a huge amount of dispute over that question, including some immensely entertaining YouTube

is not an austere and arid exercise of pure reason. It's reason married to intuition. If you don't have intuition, you can't start. Okay, I'll tell you something that my PhD advisor told me, which is kind of, it's actually kind of mathematical folk wisdom, but I learned it from my advisor. And he said it in the context of doing mathematics research, but I think it applies more generally. He said, like, you know, you try to prove by day and you try to disprove by night. Like, whatever.

0: that you think is the case, however it is you think the world works, I'd better be able to inhabit the possibility, and since I haven't proved it yet, I'd better be able to inhabit the mental realm of disbelieving it and being the person who's trying to prove the opposite so that I can see whether I can do that or not. And if I can, maybe there's a reason.
1: Is it too far a stretch to say we could be more empathetic and better have better arguments if we thought that way more often?
0: Yeah, absolutely. And I think, you know, this is a bigger conversation and math is only one strand of it. But I think it's definitely true that we've sort of accidentally built a kind of information sphere that doesn't reward that at all. Like, it rewards winning. It rewards the so-called dunk, right? If you're like on Twitter all day, as I like to be, because math Twitter is like cool in its way, you can definitely see that somehow you don't get points for being able to empathetically imagine yourself into the position of holding a position opposite to the one you hold, right? You get points for kind of tenaciously being a bulldog and being like, here is where I am and I will never leave. And I think that math teaches you to sort of not be in this mindset, at least as regards like questions about straws and pants.
1: Thank you so much for your time and your insights.
0: Thank you. This is really fun talking.
1: Jordan Ellenberg teaches mathematics at the University of Wisconsin-Madison. He's also the author of Shape, The Hidden Geometry of Information, Biology, Strategy, Democracy, and Everything Else. For more on the wonders of geometry, head to our website, cbc.ca/ideas, where you can find our episode on the power of Euclid, peace, order, and good geometry. This episode was produced by Matthew Lazen Ryder. Technical production, Danielle Duval. Web producer, Lisa Ayuso. Senior producer, Nicola Luksic. Greg Kelly is the executive producer of Ideas, and I'm Nala Ayed.

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9: This is World Report. Good morning. I'm Marcia Young. Wildfires are burning in northern Ontario and the smoke is traveling south. Air quality warnings have been issued for much of southern Ontario. The Greater Toronto Area has been blanketed by a smoky, smelling orange haze. And Toronto's air quality is ranked among the worst in the world. The CBC's Linda Ward joins me now live in studio. And Linda, what are officials saying about the air?
10: Well, the air, of course, out there is soupy and thick. This as residents of several First Nations communities in northwestern Ontario are fleeing those forest fires. And that smoke is blowing south, reaching some northern U.S. states as well. Detroit right now ranks worst in the world for air quality, according to IQ Air, followed by Toronto. Environment Canada's orange and yellow air quality warning.

Recently in the U.S., we've seen this wave of self-described democratic socialists running for and winning elected office. There is, of course, the improbable case of Zoran Mamdani, who won the New York mayoral campaign, but also recent high-profile races across the U.S. where establishment incumbents are being unseated by much younger insurgents, from Denver to New York to Washington, D.C. Even here in Canada, the new leader of the NDP, Avi Lewis, is a longtime self-described Democrat.

early this morning. Juan de Fuca Strait, Central Strait, and East Entrance, gale warning in effect, wind west 10 to 20 knots this morning. Juan de Fuca Strait, West Entrance, wind light, increasing the variable 10 to 20 knots this morning. Johnston Strait, gale warning in effect, wind northwest 15 to 25 knots early this morning. Queen Charlotte Strait, strong wind warning in effect, wind light, increasing the northwest 15 to 25 knots near noon. West Coast Vancouver Island North, wind northwest 20.

Good morning, and this is CBC Radio in the Yukon. Here's a look at your weather forecast for the region. I'm Andrew Hines. In Whitehorse today, mainly sunny with a high of 20. Tonight, few clouds, low of 10. Friday, a mix of sun and clouds, 40% chance of showers late in the afternoon, high of 25. In Watson Lake today, sunny, high of 23. Tonight, clear, low of 10. Tomorrow, sunny, high of 26. Teslin today is sunny with a high of 22. Clearing tonight, low of 7. Tomorrow, sunny with a high of 25. It's getting hotter. In Atlin today, mainly sunny, high of 21. Tonight, clear, low of 6. Tomorrow, sunny, high of 23. In Haines Junction today, mainly sunny, high of 19. Tonight, clear, low of plus 5. And tomorrow, sunny with a bit of mix of sun and cloud late in the afternoon. 30% chance of showers, high of 20. Kluane Lake today is sunny, high of 20. Tonight, clear, low of 7. Friday is sunny with increasing cloudiness late in the afternoon, high of 19. Pelly-Carmax today is a few showers ending early this morning, then clearing, high of 21. Tonight, partly cloudy, low of 10. Tomorrow is a mix of sun and cloud, high of 24. Farrell Ross River today is cloudy with a 60% chance of showers this morning, clearing near noon, high of 19. Tonight, low of 7. Tomorrow, sunny with a high of 24. In Beaver Creek today, a mix of sun and clouds, high of 18. Tonight, mainly cloudy, low of 9. A Friday is mainly cloudy, high of 17. Mayo, you have some showers ending this morning, then a mix of sun and cloud for the rest of the day, high of 20. Tonight, partly cloudy, low of 9 for you. And tomorrow, mix of sun and cloud, high of 24. Dawson City today, a mix of sun and cloud, 60% chance of showers early this morning with a high of 20. Tonight, cloudy, low of 8. And tomorrow, mainly cloudy for the beginning of DCMF, high of 19. Old Crow has showers right now with a high of 15. Tonight, cloudy, 60% chance of showers continuing into the evening, low of 8. On Friday, mainly cloudy and a 60% chance of showers late in the afternoon, high of 18. Along the Dempster today, it is showers with between 5 to 10 millimeters, high of 11. Tonight, partly cloudy, 60% chance of the showers. In the evening, low of 8. And tomorrow, a mix of sun and clouds with showers beginning late in the afternoon. It is a high of 17 waiting for you tomorrow on the Dempster. 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Stay tuned.

0: This is World Report. Good morning, I'm Marcia Young. Wildfires are burning in northern Ontario and the smoke is traveling south. Air quality warnings have been issued for much of southern Ontario. The Greater Toronto Area has been blanketed by a smoky orange haze, and Toronto's air quality is ranked among the worst in the world. The CBC's Linda Ward joins me now live in studio. And Linda, what are officials saying about the air?
1: Well, the air, of course, out there is soupy and thick. This as residents of several First Nations communities in northwestern Ontario are fleeing those forest fires. And that smoke is blowing south, reaching some northern U.S. states as well. Detroit right now ranks worst in the world for air quality, according to IQ Air, followed by Toronto. Environment Canada's orange and yellow air quality warnings stretching across much of Ontario and parts of Manitoba. Windsor, Thunder Bay, Sault Ste. Marie lodging a 10 plus are very high risk in the forecast today. Toronto and Sarnia at a 9. And these air quality warnings are expected to last until those winds shift tomorrow.
0: What's the advice for people in these affected areas?
1: So the advice is always limit your time outdoors. We always say the elderly, the young, the pregnant are most at risk. But when it's this bad, doctors say everyone's health is really at risk. Dr. Edward Gia is an emergency doctor and representative of the Canadian Association of Physicians for the Environment. He says wildfire smoke is basically a toxic cloud of pollution.

0: This is Yukon Morning on Thursday, July 16th. Good morning. I'm Ellen Jones. A citizen of Nacho Nayakdun was in Geneva this week, taking part in multiple Indigenous-led projects and workshops. We'll speak with her about her time there. 500 square meters of land for $50. That's the deal. That's part of a Yukon government pilot project for Yukoners looking to get into local agriculture. And Auto Trader's latest price index shows vehicle prices are starting to ease, but affordability remains a challenge for many Canadians. We'll hear more about what's shaping up for the market. Seven minutes after 6 o'clock, and Talar Stockton is here with our local news headlines. Good morning, Talar.
1: Good morning, Ellen. The remains of two illegally hunted sheep have been returned to the territory. Three American hunters were fined for illegally harvesting two Yukon sheep 2 years ago. And housing shortages at Yukon University's Whitehorse campus have left 10 families on a wait list for the upcoming fall semester. The campus has 8 family units, but all have been filled. So we'll have those stories for you and more at the 6:30 newscast. But first, it is not Ross Bragg this morning. It's Andrew Hines. Can you enlighten us about

0: the weather.
1: Yes, I'll do my best to make Ross proud. In Whitehorse today, mainly sunny, high of 20. This is a theme we're going to see in much of the territory. Watson Lake, sunny, high of 23. Teslin, sunny, high of 22. Atlin, sunny, high of 21. Haines Junction, mainly sunny, high of 19. Kluane Lake, sunny, high of 20. Pelly-Carmax, one of the exceptions, a few showers ending early this morning, then clearing, high of 21 for you. In Faro Ross River, cloudy, 60% chance of showers this morning, clearing near noon, high of 19. Beaver Creek, some sun, some cloud for you, high of 18. Mayo has showers ending this morning as well, then a mix of sun and cloud, high of 20. Dawson City today, a mix of sun and cloud, 60% chance of showers early this morning, high of 20. But don't worry, it'll be mainly cloudy tomorrow for the beginning of DCMF. In Old Crow, showers for you, high of 15. And along the Dempster, showers around 10 millimeters, high of 11.
2: All right. Thanks so much, Andrew. And Talara and I were just saying we peeked into the forecast for next week, and it's showing 31 as a high for Whitehorse on Monday.
1: I don't believe it.
2: All right. They do have heat warnings in effect for Fort Nelson and Fort St. John, already getting those temperatures. So we'll see if it does come north up the highway. In Whitehorse right now, 9 degrees, mostly cloudy. Watson Lake, 13 for you. Teslin and Haines Junction both at 5, and Burwash, the cool spot this morning, just plus 1. Beaver Creek, 3 degrees. Carmax and Faro at 9. Pelly Ranch, 8. Dawson and Mayo, mostly cloudy, 10 degrees. Old Crow at 12. And Rock River on the northern portion of the Dempster Highway, 8 degrees. Once again, Whitehorse, mostly cloudy and 9 at 13.5 after 6. Well, imagine a smartphone with no screen or keyboard, just a microphone, speaker, camera, and an artificial intelligence agent. That's the vision for a new secret device OpenAI is developing, and it's led to Apple suing the company. Francis Sims covers tech issues for us, and he's here with more on what we know about this device and the lawsuit. Good morning, Francis.
3: Good morning.
2: Okay, so before we get to the lawsuit, tell us about this device. Like, what is OpenAI actually building?
3: Mm-hmm. So OpenAI, we'll start with the problem. OpenAI is a problem in that they have 900 million active users every single week on ChatGPT. But to get to those users, they have to go through something like the iPhone or the Samsung device or your computer, right? Because most people use it, you know, use ChatGPT. And so what they realized is that they need to do something different, aka build a device. They bought the company that was owned by Joni Ive, who was the senior VP developer from Apple, who some purportedly say that he saved Apple from bankruptcy with his innovative iPhone designs. And purportedly what they're doing is they're building a device that's effectively going to be like a companion that's maybe sits on your shirt. Think like the Star Trek type device, maybe the size of an iPod Shuffle.
2: Right.
3: And it watches the world, it listens to the world, and it's a companion that goes everywhere you go, but it doesn't have a screen. And so maybe in the beginning, it's an augment to your phone, eventually replacing your phone. But their bet is that something like this, where you can write an email by talking to it instead of actually typing it, is something that people will really want.
2: Wow. Okay, so why? Why is OpenAI looking into this type of hardware?
3: Yeah, so OpenAI has another problem, which is they're $180 billion in debt, right, from the investors because of all the data centers that they built, the AI models that they've trained, and the software subscriptions are not cutting it, right? $24 a month, $40 a month, whatever people pay, it's not enough. OpenAI has explored relationships with the Pentagon in the United States, have explored creating, allowing people to create adult content, whereas Apple, you know, has made over $1 trillion on the iPhone. And so they think that if they can just carve out a small piece of that pie, they already have 900 million active users every week. They build a device without a screen. That device can be half the cost of an iPhone because the screen is a big part of it. The battery life can be really, really long because the screen makes it the battery drain quickly. So their thinking is that if they can just start to be successful in the hardware space, that'll help them to get their books from being in the red to effectively being in the profitable area.
2: Right. Okay. I mean, people are pretty used to screens nowadays. Would they really use this voice only AI smartphone, do you think?
3: Yeah. So there's people on both sides. What I know is I worked at BlackBerry for many years, and

0: in the heyday when we thought the keyboard was the best thing since sliced bread, that we could nobody would ever buy a device without the keyboard. And then Apple came along and convinced everybody you didn't need a keyboard, you just needed a big screen, and don't worry about how it feels. And now almost all phones in the world look like the iPhone. Mm. And so what we know is that sometimes, you know, new approaches come in that are disruptive, and, you know, companies can be very, very successful in this space if they get it right. And ChatGPT, the new version of ChatGPT that people can play with on their phone, has a voice mode. So you could be driving in your car and you could be talking to it like you and I are talking to it, talking now, and you could ask it to write emails if you have your Gmail hooked up. And so they already have a beta prototype testing group that they'll be able to figure out what works, what doesn't work ahead of when they eventually launch this hardware device.
1: Okay. A lot of people I know, you know, dictate their texts and things like that as well. So already using that too, right?
0: Yeah, people are used to using Amazon Alexa at home, yeah, or whatever the devices, the smart speakers are.
1: Yeah, exactly. Okay, so why is Apple suing OpenAI over this device?
0: Well, I think Silicon Valley is very insular. Apparently 400 employees have moved from Apple to OpenAI. And the reality is that, like, in that community, that ecosystem, kind of the mindset moves in certain directions. And I think what Apple knows is that OpenAI is onto something. And they're arguing that trade secrets were taken from Apple and are being used by the people inside of OpenAI. And there's some crazy stories, like quotes from people that have left the company saying, I didn't realize I was allowed to take this, or, oh, I still have access to the server. The bottom line, though, is that what Apple's trying to do is slow. They would like to stop OpenAI from building hardware, but ultimately, if they can just slow them down a little bit, this product is supposed to launch in early 2027. If they can slow them down by 1 or 2 years, then Apple might be able to get ahead of it and build a product. You know, they did it with the iPhone, the iPad, the smartwatch. If they could build this next version of this device, then they could continue to maintain that leadership position, which is ultimately what they want.
1: Right. I guess ultimately, you know, Francis, what does this mean for where things are headed with these types of technologies in a world where everyone talks and sometimes listens?
0: Yeah, like your toaster at home, if I could tell the toaster to make it a little bit less burnt, that's great. But what happens when the toaster encourages me to buy a new kind of bread that doesn't burn at all, right? Or I go to the grocery store and my device on my shirt, like in Star Trek, reminds me that the milk is about to expire, that's great. Or if you have a parent at home aging in place, you can imagine it's helpful. But what I worry about is that it's really being driven by the private sector that are focused on making money. It's not focused on bettering humanity. And they're going to want to take every coin we have in our pocket, right, to give to them. And what happens to our data? What happens when you have a fight with, like, your mom or your partner at home, and that gets recorded in a database, and you say things you don't really mean, because when you fight, you say things. And then you do a background check years later, and that's part of the thing that gets looked at by the police that are doing the background check. Doesn't right. really seem right, yeah. right? Or your kids are getting advice from Amazon Alexa about bullying at school just because it responds. Like, there's lots of things that we have to get ahead of, and that's a concern if the companies like OpenAI are really pushing it, you know, before we can get our arms wrapped around it.
1: Exactly. All right, Francis, appreciate this. Thank you.
0: Yeah, thank you so much for having me. Take care.
1: And that's technology columnist Francis Sims. He's an associate dean of the Faculty of Applied Sciences and Technology at Humber Polytechnic. Coming up, UConn musician Gordy Tentry shares his memories about the Pit.

0: Matt Zukon's Gordy Tentries and his song Lone Sparrow. Well, Gordy Tentries has many stories from shows he has played around the world, but countless memories come from his time at the Pit in Dawson City. Tentries was happy to hear the owners of the Westminster are planning to rebuild. CBC's Chris McIntyre spoke with Gordy Tentries about some of his memories of the venue.
1: I was asked to come and play some shows with my friend Ailey Sparks the first time, and he said to me, hey, you know, can you come and play with me, and there's some ornery characters there, and I'd feel a lot safer if you were on the stage with me. And I thought that was pretty funny, and I proceeded to come up with my own band later on and play many times at the Pit over the years. I think my favorite time to come was in the winter time when just the locals were there, and it was sort of locals only, and I have many fond memories of staying upstairs in my younger days and watching the sun come up. Also, just playing great music with great people.
2: When you heard that the Westminster Hotel burnt down or was burning, I mean, where were you and what was your initial reaction?
1: At the time, I was in Ontario. It was a shocking thing. There's not many places like that left in this country. The Pit was the living room for everyone in the Yukon, in a sense. Everyone has a memory there and a story and a time they shared with someone else. And when you bring someone to the Yukon, you take them to the Pit.
2: Now, I did speak to the owner, Paul McDonough, yesterday, and he did tell me that there are plans in the works to rebuild at least the tavern for now. When I tell you that the owner is planning to rebuild a small tavern, what goes to your mind?
1: I think that's a great thing, you know, like it's more community venues that are grassroots that really support the local community and give people a place to perform, also a place to gather and share themselves. We're in a state of, and during our times right now, where that is fast.

0: dying off and keeping that the venue where you can actually do that. I'm really happy to hear that Paul's doing that. And Dawson is a community that can have a lot of things happen to it, and then they can come together really quickly to lift their community. And I've seen many examples of that over the years. It's a beautiful thing.
1: Going a little bit more into that, I mean, when it burnt down, a lot of people who aren't even in Dawson or even in the Yukon had a story to share. So, I mean, what does that mean? Like, how does that a place like the Westminster Hotel resonate so far across the country?
0: When you travel a lot and you play in these venues and these communities where they're really held together by the spirit of venues like this, you realize how special that is. And I've known this since I've lived here for 28 years. When I go around the world and tell people where I'm from, and one of the things I'll talk about is some experiences I've had playing at the Pit in my early days of playing in front of people. It's got a culture that you just can't duplicate.
1: Give me one memory or experience or story that stands out in your mind when you think of the Westminster Hotel.
0: I remember playing a matinee on a Saturday afternoon with my friend Ailey Sparks. And during the matinee, there was a bunch of fellas drinking at the bar, and a woman walked through the bar. And it was very quiet. There was maybe 30 people in the place. And she just walked through in the middle of the song, walked up to someone sitting at the bar stool, tapped him on the shoulder. He turned around, and then she knocked him out, and he fell off the bar stool, and she grabbed his beer and finished it. And then she walked out. And nobody moved. We didn't stop playing the song. The two people sitting on the other side of the guy that just got knocked out looked down and went, oh, that's too bad. Kept drinking, finishing their beer as well. And I remember it distinctly because there was one person who was from Winnipeg sitting in the middle of the room that had never been there before, and they were losing it. They were in shock of this event that had just occurred and how everyone else was just, you know, brushing it off. I have many stories about it, many, many stories, and not enough time to tell them.
2: That's Yukon musician Gordy Tentry speaking with CBC's Chris McIntyre. Gordy, a great storyteller. And you can hear his stories and his music on Saturday night on the Klondike Spirit Paddle Wheeler in Dawson City. And a reminder, CBC is going to be in Dawson City for the Music Festival weekend, which starts tomorrow night. Just look for the CBC tent at the festival on Saturday and Sunday. And we need your help to make a mixtape. So visit our tent, share your song of the summer, and tell us why music festivals are important to you. And Aidan McRae will be there and will set you up with some sunglasses, ball caps, and maybe even a mini speaker. And there will be rhinestones for bedazzling to really get you into the music festival, a spirit of the weekend. So that's once again the CBC tent Saturday and Sunday set up in Dawson City and Minto Park at the Dawson City Music Festival. Coming up in the next half hour of the program, should you wait to buy your next car? We'll find out why vehicle prices are easing somewhat and whether the road is clear for even further declines. So we'll have more on that coming up in the next half hour of Yukon Morning. And we'll bring you to the Assembly of First Nations Annual General Assembly that's underway in Ottawa as well. You're listening to Yukon Morning. It's 6:30.
3: This is the CBC News. Good morning. I'm Talar Stockton. Reaching 911 in an emergency has been top of mind for some cell phone users in the territory's capital lately. One Whitehorse resident wonders what happens if an emergency hits on the road to his home. Bell has suggested that Wi-Fi calling could be an option if regular cell service is unstable, but as Dana Hatherley reports, many say that's not a viable solution.
4: Why is it that there are parts of the city of Whitehorse within the city limits that do not have cell phone service?
5: For the past 25 years, Barrett Horn has lived up the road from the hospital.
4: And that made me think about the dead spots on Long Lake Road. And in the wintertime, that could be a dangerous situation.
5: Horn says Wi-Fi calling isn't an option there. Yukon NDP leader Kate White agrees Wi-Fi calling isn't always an appropriate answer. She says reception issues need to be properly addressed.
6: It affects hundreds, if not thousands, of people because these are pretty dense neighborhoods. And it's problematic and it's unacceptable.
5: White agrees with territorial ministers who say the problem is escalating.
6: Lots of stories now from very specific neighborhoods around the inability to actually make any kind of phone call, including 911.
5: White says fixing the problem is a joint duty. It requires

0: requires cell service providers, as well as territorial and federal governments, to step up. Dana Hatherley, CBC News, Whitehorse.
1: U.S. authorities have returned the remains of two illegally hunted Yukon sheep to the territory. Three American hunters were fined by the Yukon Territorial Court in 2024 for harvesting the animals without permits. The hunters had brought their kills back to Alaska. Now officials say the sheep horns have been finally returned to the Yukon. One of the horns will be held by the government for educational purposes. The other was donated to the U.S. National Park Service. The hunters were also fined in a court in Alaska. They were ordered to pay more than $80,000 in restitution to the Yukon government. The Yukon government is trying to get more food growing in the Yukon. Part of that drive involves opening up affordable agricultural land for farmers. The government has made five plots available for leasing in the Golden Horn area. Each is 500 square meters for $50 a season. Shannon Tully is with the agriculture branch. She says it can be difficult for new farmers to find land, and this initiative is meant to address that.
2: It just gives people that opportunity, and it gives us the opportunity to allow people to kind of explore different types of agriculture up here too.
1: Tully says the Yukon government is also working to make more agricultural land available in Mount Lorne and the Ibex Valley, as well as the Dawson and Mayo areas. Yukon Energy says it's manually reviewing customer bills for accuracy. Earlier this year, the utility admitted it was having issues with its billing system. It says hiccups with account calculations started in 2023 when it transitioned to a new system. Last winter, a large number of Yukoners received inaccurate bills. The utility says it's now billing people based on in-person meter readings instead of estimates. It says customers may see adjustments as accounts are reconciled. Yukon Energy says fewer than 1% of customer bills are still waiting to be manually reviewed. Housing shortages at Yukon University's Whitehorse campus have left 10 families on a wait list for the upcoming fall semester. The university says it directly reflects the larger housing crisis and a lack of infrastructure across the city. The campus has 8 family units. All are filled. The university is prioritizing first-year students and Yukoners from rural communities, meaning returning students often are asked to move out to make way. Misha Warbanski is a spokesperson with the university.
3: In a perfect world, of course, we would be able to house everybody that wanted to be housed. Unfortunately, again, we're constrained and we have to make some decisions and choices about how those scarce resources are allocated. It's really a challenge. We don't have enough spaces to be able to really keep people housed for necessarily the length of their term of study.
1: Orbanski says 16 out of the 120 individual units are vacant at this time. The closing date for campus housing applications for fall 2026 was July 15th. More than 40 Yukon wildfire personnel are helping fight fires in other parts of the country. That's according to the latest update from Yukon Protective Services. The majority are in the Northwest Territories, and more than a dozen are in Wood Buffalo National Park, which spans the Alberta-Northwest Territories border. Two others are in Ontario. The personnel include firefighters, a radio operator, ignition specialists, and an air attack officer. Protective Services says the Yukon still has adequate resources to handle the fire situation within the territory, and that deployed personnel can quickly return if needed. And that is your CBC News for 6:30. For more news anytime, head to cbc.ca/north.
4: Thanks so much, Talar. Andrew Hines is in for Ross Bragg the rest of the week. Andrew, what can we expect in our weather today?
5: Well, it's a lot of sun for most of the territory. Starting in Whitehorse today, mainly sunny, high of 20. Tonight, that'll drop down to a low of 10 and few clouds. Watson Lake, sunny, high of 23. Tonight, clear, low of 10. Teslin is sunny as well, high of 22. Tonight, also clear, low of 7. Big drops overnight. Atlin, mainly sunny, high of 21. Tonight, low of 6. Haines Junction, mainly sunny, high of 19. Tonight, low of plus 5. Kluane Lake is sunny, high of 20. Tonight, low of 7. Pelicarmax, one of the exceptions of the territory, a few showers ending early this morning, then clearing, high of 21. Tonight, partly cloudy, low of 10. Frail Ross River is cloudy with a 60% chance of showers this morning, clearing near noon with a high of 19. Tonight will be clear, low of 7. Beaver Creek, some sun, some cloud, high of 18. Tonight, mainly cloudy, low of 9. In Mayo, some showers for you ending this morning, and then a mix of sun and cloud to look forward to.

0: high of 20. Tonight, partly cloudy, low of 9. In Dawson City, it's a mix of sun and cloud as well. 60% chance of showers early this morning, high of 20. Tonight, cloudy, low of 8. Old Crow has showers, high of 15. Tonight, 60% chance of showers, low of 8. And along the Dempster, it is showers for travelers, around 5 to 10 millimeters, high of 11. Tonight, partly cloudy with a 60% chance of showers persisting, low of 8.
1: All right. Thanks so much, Andrew. No sign of showers right now in the current conditions. 9 degrees in Whitehorse, mostly cloudy. Watson Lake at 13. Teslin and Haines Junction both at 5. And Burwash at plus 1. So that's the cool spot. Beaver Creek also chilly, 3 degrees. Carmax and Faro both at 9. And Pelly Ranch, we have a temperature of 8. Dawson and Mayo, both 10 degrees and mostly cloudy right now. Old Crow, Venguinzi, good morning, 12 degrees. And Rock River on the Dempster Highway, 8. Once again, Whitehorse, mostly cloudy, 9 degrees at 22 and a half minutes before 7. Krystalee Ramlikan has today's top stories from the CBC Business Desk.
2: Good morning. WestJet flight attendants have voted to strike as soon as the August-long weekend if they can't reach a deal with the airline. The union's main sticking points include what it alleges is unpaid work. Compensation for work done on the ground sparked a work stoppage less than a year ago by 10,000 flight attendants at Air Canada. A strike would effectively ground Canada's second largest airline the day before a statutory holiday in many provinces. WestJet could also lock out flight attendants as of that date, regardless of the strike vote, because a federal cooling off period will have ended. Either side would need to provide 72 hours notice, so Canadians may be waiting until the end of the month to know whether their August flights will take off. WestJet has been negotiating with flight attendants since late last year when their contract ended. Staying with aviation news, United Airlines is trying something new to attract flyers, an empty middle seat. The carrier plans to roll out new Economy Plus seats with no neighbor in the middle spot and instead use the space for a shared table between the aisle and window travelers. The offering is only set to be available in one row on the airline's new Airbus aircraft. Sales are slated to start later this year. The move comes amid a broader push from airlines advertising more and more special tiers and separate add-ons, particularly when it comes to courting passengers who are willing to pay more for comfort. And for a final story, the music industry is launching something new to let you know if you're listening to AI. Several major music industry organizations have unveiled a new labeling system for content created with artificial intelligence that they would like to see widely adopted, including by streaming services. The Recording Industry Association of America, the Grammys, and seven other groups have unveiled two voluntary labels. The first would indicate music that is primarily AI-generated. This includes tracks generated entirely from AI prompts, as well as lead vocals and key instrumental tracks that are AI-generated. The second label applies to AI-assisted music created substantially by humans, but containing some elements generated with AI. Apple Music has said more than one-third of new uploads are entirely created with AI. The Digital Media Association, a trade group representing streaming companies, including Apple Music, Amazon, and Spotify, says it has long advocated for creators, owners, and distributors of music to provide accurate AI metadata as a way to strengthen its ability to give fans transparency. In April, Spotify launched a Verified by Spotify label to signal that users can trust the authenticity of an artist. And last year, the company announced new efforts to support AI disclosure and combat impersonation. And that's your business news for now. I'm Krystalee Ramlikan.
1: Thanks so much, Krystalee. We should note, Krystalee talked about the WestJet potential for a strike on the August-long weekend. Of course, in much of the country, that's the first weekend of August. So I think that's what she means. And in the Yukon, it's not until further into the month, the Discovery Day-long weekend. On the third weekend of August. 19 minutes now before 7. Well, if you're thinking about getting a new car, you may be wondering if now is a good time to buy. The latest Auto Trader Price Index suggests Canada's auto market is settling down after years of high prices and supply shortages. But affordability is still a concern, with factors like gas prices and economic uncertainty shaping what Canadians are looking for.

0: So for more on the auto market, we've reached Mark Richardson. He's an automotive journalist for the Globe and Mail. Good morning, Mark.
1: Good morning, Ellen. How are you doing?
0: I'm doing well. Let's talk about Auto Trader's latest data. It shows the average vehicle price starting to come down. So, you know, like, what's behind that? What's driving the decline?
1: Well, we got less money to spend on things, discretionary things like vehicles, or discretionary parts of those vehicles. You know, we're not so keen on blinging them up so much. So the biggest difference, though, is that back when automakers were deciding on how much to charge for their vehicles, which they do throughout the year as each new model comes out, back when they were doing this, they didn't think we'd be in quite such a stable economic situation as we're in at the moment. They thought we'd be a lot more volatile. So the prices in general came down like 2.6% for a new vehicle in order to keep them competitive against the competition. The price of a used vehicle also came down by like 1%. That's the knockoff effect of the whole thing. The trouble is, cars and trucks are still really expensive, right?
0: Yeah, I was going to ask about that. Like, price drops, are they actually, you know, affordable? Are they making vehicles affordable for buyers in real terms?
1: I don't think we can use the word affordable with cars anymore. The average price of a new car in Canada, and that's including SUVs, pickup trucks, cars, whatever, is $63,000. It was $65,000, so that's good. So now it's $63,000. But, you know, if you look at pickup trucks, the average price people are paying for a new pickup truck in Canada right now is $82,000, which is insane. The average price for a used vehicle is $36,700. That's a big chunk of change for a lot of people.
0: Yeah.
1: You know, I'll tell you, I was driving the absolute cheapest car you can get last week. The cheapest new car, which is a Hyundai Venue. It's a subcompact SUV. And when you take that thing out of the dealership and drive off the lot, it's going to cost you $28,000 after taxes and everything. And yeah, it's $28,000, and it only goes up from there. The old days of a 9995 Nissan Micra are long gone, I'm afraid.
0: Yeah, they sure are. What about electric vehicles? What's happening with the sales of electric vehicles?
1: Well, actually, Ellen, they're doing really well. They're up 20% this May compared to last May. Across Canada, they sold 18,300, I think it was, electric vehicles in May compared to 15,000 the previous May. Big part of that is that now the federal government is giving you a rebate of $5,000 off the price of every new fully electric vehicle. It's also giving you $2,500 off the price of a plug-in hybrid electric vehicle. So that's kind of like the government is easing the taxes for you. And it means that you can get into an electric vehicle for around about $40,000 at the low end, if that's what you want. But the thing with an electric vehicle is that you have to be able to charge it at home. If you're relying on public charging, then it's going to be expensive and inconvenient. But if you can charge it at home, where electricity is relatively cheap and it's convenient, just plug it in overnight, then that's terrific. Plus, it costs you less to actually maintain the vehicle over the time you have it, because there's less moving parts to maintain, no oil changes, that sort of thing. But you have to bite that high capital cost at the beginning.
0: Yeah. We're seeing the Chinese EVs entering the market in Canada. Will that bring prices down, do you think, or what effect might it have?
1: It's not going to hurt, but I don't think it's going to have much of an effect. There's a quota this year of 49,000. To come in from Canada, from China. And these are not the cheap ones that you think of. These are Teslas and Volvos and Lotuses and that sort of stuff. It's not until 2030 that there's a quota for half of the vehicles coming in to be valued at, to cost less than $35,000. But even then, it's a maximum of 70,000 vehicles to come in. And if you think that the market for Canadian vehicles at the moment is about 1.9 million, new vehicles sold each year, then that's still a bit of a drop in the bucket, I'm afraid.
0: Right. What about the CUSMA negotiations? What effect could they have on vehicle prices?
1: They could have all kinds of effects. But the trouble is that nobody knows right now, right? Your guess is as good as mine as to what's going to happen tomorrow, next week.

0: end of the year, next month, who knows? They could go up, they could go down, we don't know. So what Auto Trader found this time around was that people just aren't really taking that into consideration. They're not thinking about free trade. They're just looking at the sticker price of the car today and whether they can afford it now.
1: Okay, so I'm going to put you on the spot, Mark, for someone looking to buy a vehicle right now. What factors should they consider before making a decision?
0: Something people forget about often is residual values, what the car is going to be worth in 5 years' time. And some brands hold their values better than others. Toyota, for example, is probably one of the best at that for a high residual value. I mean, if you're paying $40,000, $50,000 for a car right now, you got to know what that car is going to be worth in 5 years' time when it comes time to sell it. And that's going to make a big difference as to how much of your money you get back. And you can find this out these days relatively easily. It's still a guess, I'm afraid, but you can go onto Auto Trader's website. You can go onto the website for Canadian Black Book. They'll give you what they estimate to be the value in a few years' time. You can also Google the reliability of the car that you're looking at getting, because you want to know if you're going to be paying much money for the maintenance of it in the time you have it. But I always say the most important thing is to stick to your budget. Whatever the budget is, don't go over it. Every car salesperson in the country is going to try to sell you a bit more than you actually want, or certainly a bit more than you actually need. And it's all very nice to have, you know, fancy metallic paint and bigger wheels and that sort of stuff. But if you don't really need it and you end up going over your budget because of it, you're going to hate that vehicle for the whole time you own it.
1: Good advice. All right, Mark, appreciate this. Thank you.
0: It's my pleasure, Alan. Anytime.
1: And Mark Richardson is an automotive journalist for the Globe and Mail.

0: Linda Williams, of course, and Car Wheels on a Gravel Road. Speaking of gravel, if you're heading to the Dawson City Music Festival this weekend, a reminder, there are lots of potholes and construction on the North Klondike Highway. Yukon Highways and Public Works says they've brought in additional maintenance crews to try to speed up some of the repairs, and they'll be out working on the potholes, doing some grading and maintenance on the North Klondike Highway in the lead up to the weekend. And they say drivers should, however, still expect rough sections, construction zones, and increased traffic, of course, heading north. So just a reminder there to give yourself a little extra time so that everyone arrives in Dawson safely. 7 minutes, actually 6 minutes now before 7 o'clock. A Manitoba Grand Chief says First Nations shouldn't have to excavate the grave sites of victims to prove that people died in Canada's residential schools. It's one of several issues that came up yesterday at the Assembly of First Nations annual general meeting in Ontario. The Assembly passed an emergency resolution that calls on Canada to criminalize residential schools' denialism under the umbrella of hate crimes. Here's Kiwatinau Okiwamankanek Grand Chief Garrison Seti.
1: We're asked if it's possible to exhume graves all over this nation, 133 residential schools. At least 100,000 of our people were in these residential schools. Thousands of them did not make it home. No account of what happened to them, no account of how they died, and no account of where they are laid to rest. And I don't think we should have to prove to anybody what happened to these people, because they are there. And they send us messages telling us they're there. And Chief Kashmir and I went to visit the sacred site. You can tell they're there, right? Feel the power and the energy. For somebody that's not from our communities, that doesn't understand our culture, you cannot understand what that means. But we do. We just don't go into any cemetery and start digging up graves just to prove that someone died. It is disrespectful to our culture. All cultures in our nations are different. They're not the same. The protocols and the ceremonies are different. They're not all the same. So every nation has a right to decide what they should do. And one of the options is to protect these sites from being encroached by denialists and those that just want proof. In Canada, there is no law to protect these sites. In the United States, as soon as A suspected grave, unmarked grave, is or artifacts, they protect them. In Canada, there is no law.

0: And we have been pushing for that, to have that law in Canada. But Canada has refused to listen to us. So there's many different nations across these nations that will look at graves being exhumed as something that's not appropriate. We want to protect them, let them rest there.
1: That's Manitoba Keewatin now.

0: If those reforms weaken environmental protections or sidestep Indigenous rights, another central concern was the federal government's tabling of new on-reserve drinking water legislation. And we'll have more on the annual General Assembly. You can read about it on our website, of course, at cbcnews.ca, and we'll have more on what was said in the next hour of Yukon Morning. Right now, let's find out what else is happening locally in our news. Tallar Stockton is back with some of those details. Hi, Tallar.
1: Hi, Ellen. More than 40 Yukon wildfire personnel are helping to fight fires in other parts of the country. The majority right now are in the Northwest Territories, and more than a dozen are in Wood Buffalo National Park, which spans the border between Alberta and the Northwest Territories. Two ignition specialists are in Ontario. And Yukon Energy says it's manually reviewing customer bills for accuracy. Earlier this year, the utility admitted it was having issues with its billing system. Now, Yukon Energy says it's billing people based on in-person meter readings instead of estimates. It says customers may see adjustments as accounts are reconciled, but note that the majority of Yukon Energy's customers are in rural Yukon, with Whitehorse folks being ATCO customers. So those are two stories that we had in the 6:30, and we'll continue to have more stories for you at 7:30. Ellen.
0: Of course. Thanks so much, Tallar. Also in the next hour of our program, are you being limited by the size of your garden boxes? A territorial government initiative is making agricultural land available for people looking to try out some farming. So we'll tell you more about how you can get involved with that. We'll also head to Geneva and catch up with a Anishinaabeg Dun citizen, an entrepreneur who's there participating and witnessing Indigenous-led projects from her colleagues around the world. Joella Hogan is there with a small delegation as part of the Aramat project, and we'll tell you more about that when we speak with her coming up next hour. And of course, we'll have your arts and culture calendar. Lots going on this weekend, of course, on a July summer weekend in the Yukon. Stay tuned for World Report at 7:00.

0: This is Yukon Morning on Thursday, July 16th. Good morning, I'm Ellen Jones. 500 square meters of land for $50. That's the deal. That's part of a Yukon government pilot project for Yukoners looking to get into local agriculture. We'll tell you how you can get involved if you want. Navigating spotty cell coverage, a constant irritant for many Yukoners. We'll hear more about that next hour. And a heat wave in Europe hasn't stopped Joella Hogan from participating in a workshop with the World Health Organization. We'll speak with her after the 7:30 news. It's 11 minutes after 7, and Talar Stockton is back with local news headlines. Good morning, Talar.
1: Morning, Ellen. So there are 10 families on a waitlist for housing with Yukon University for the upcoming fall semester. The campus has 8 family units, but all are filled. And U.S. authorities have returned the remains of 2 illegally hunted Yukon sheep to the territory. The sheep horns will be given to the government for educational purposes, the others being donated to the U.S. National Park Service. So we'll have some more details on that story for you in just 19 minutes' time. But before that, we have not Ross Bragg. We have Andrew Hines, and the streets are saying that next week we're going to see 30 degrees. By the streets, I mean Environment Canada. So yeah. can you confirm or deny?
2: Well, I can only tell you what's in front of me right now. I don't like looking that far ahead because that's when I get what's called optimistic. But in Whitehorse today, I can say it's mainly sunny, high of 20. That's kind of the case across the territory for most spots. Watson Lake, sunny, high of 23. Teslin, sunny, high of 22. Atlin, sunny, high of 21. Haines Junction, sunny, high of 19. Kluane Lake, sunny. Do you see what I'm saying?

0: There's so much sun. High of 20 for you there. Pelly Carmax, though, is one of the exceptions. A few showers ending early this morning, then clearing, high of 21. Faro Ross River is also cloudy. 60% chance of showers for you this morning, clearing near noon, high of 19. Beaver Creek, some sun, some cloud, high of 18. Mayo has showers ending this morning, then a mix of sun and cloud for you, high of 20. Tonight, partly cloudy, low of 9. Dawson City is a mix of sun and cloud. 60% chance of showers early this morning, high of 20. Old Crow today, showers high of 15. And along the Dempsters today, showers high of 11.
1: All right. Thanks, Andrew. In Whitehorse right now, it's partly cloudy, 10 degrees. Watson Lake, one of the warmer areas, 14. It is windy with west-northwest winds at 20, gusts to 29 kilometers per hour. Teslin and Haines Junction, both 8 degrees. Burwash, still the cool spot, 3 degrees. Beaver Creek at 5. Carmax and Pelly Ranch, 8. Faro and Mayo, both 10 degrees. Dawson City right now, mostly cloudy, 9 at the airport. Old Crow, 12. And Rock River on the Dempster High. Highway 8. Once again, Whitehorse, partly cloudy, 10 degrees at 13 and a half minutes now after 7. And time for sports with Scott Reger. Good morning, Scott.
2: Hey, Ellen.
1: So, what did you make of the World Cup semifinal yesterday between Argentina and England?
2: Well, let's just say, Ellen, that unlike the stultifying semi between France and Spain, which at times I couldn't wait to end, yesterday's semi was one that I never wanted to end. It was riveting from start to finish, with England scoring first and then Argentina, as they do, netted two goals late to win it. Devastating stuff, Ellen, for Harry Kane and company, who had high hopes of getting to a first World Cup final since 1966. Hockey fans will note it was all very Leaf-like, a team at the epicenter of its sport, collapsing when the going gets tough. Although, to be fair, the Leafs' championship drought only goes back to 67. As for the Argentines, they're at their best when the stakes are highest. Here's their coach, Lionel Scaloni.
3: It's hard to put into words. My voice is breaking because it shows so many things about the group, about their brotherhood, about never giving up and fighting until the very end. I believe that this team plays at its best when it's under pressure. And when we're under pressure and the opposition hesitates just a little, that's when we smell blood. And we'll go do whatever it takes. I think that's it. I'm so grateful to the players. Without them, it's impossible.
2: One player in particular, Sean, at the end of yesterday's game. But Lionel Messi, Ellen, wasn't scoring goals this time. He was assisting on them, with passes first to Enzo Fernandez and then to Lautaro Martinez that ultimately decided things. So, Argentina, in what should be Messi's final game for his country, take on Spain in Sunday's final.
1: Yeah, and is there any doubt at this point that Messi has been the World Cup's top player?
2: After yesterday's performance, I think it's inarguable now. Messi has 4 assists, that's second most at the tournament, and he co-leads in goals with 8. Astonishing stuff, Ellen, for a guy whose next birthday will see him turn 40. The reality is, though, Messi's body is probably younger than that. His career has been relatively injury-free, and it's not like he's prone to overexertion. FIFA's tracking devices show that Messi does more walking around during games than any player in the tournament aside from the goalies. Messi says it's been that way since he suited up for his boyhood club in Argentina.
4: Even though things change now, I remember at Newell's when they used to make us run laps around the whole complex 2 or 3 times a week. I would hide. Running without the ball wasn't my thing. They knew the kind of player that I was, and I wasn't going to change. That's how I played.
2: Given that measured approach and how he dominated this tournament, or has anyway so far, there has to be at least a chance, Ellen, that Messi suits up for the next World Cup. Remember, it will be the 100-year anniversary of the tournament, and one of the opening matches will be played in Argentina. It seems unthinkable, given Messi will be 43 when it all takes place, but Messi has made a career out of the unthinkable.
1: Absolutely. But not all the headlines Messi and Argentina were making yesterday were positive.
2: No. During post-match celebrations, the team held up a banner that read, "The Falkland Islands are Argentine." The British-held islands were invaded by Argentina in 1982, triggering a 10-week war won by the UK. British Business Secretary Peter Kyle says that banner is unacceptable.
5: It was entirely inappropriate. Politics needs to be separate from football. In fact, the World Cup

0: Cup has one of its central tenets that politics is separate from football. We are very clear that we expect FIFA to undertake an investigation into this. It was such an egregious violation of the rules of not having political activity as part of the football. So I think we can expect that investigation to unfold, and it certainly should do. It was entirely inappropriate.
1: It'll be interesting, Ellen, to see what, if any, punishment FIFA decides to hand out. FIFA did ban a South Korean player for two World Cup qualifying matches back in 2014 after he held up a similar banner about a territorial claim against Japan. So we'll see. In the meantime, let's say cheerio to the English at this tournament by playing a little piece of music. Little Oasis on Espanol.
2: Very nice. All right. Thanks so much for this, Scott.
1: You betcha.
2: That is Scott Reguerre with CBC Sports. We're at 18 minutes now after 7. The Yukon government's agriculture branch wants to hear your ideas for next year's growing season. They have 5 plots of land available in the Golden Horn area just outside of Whitehorse for local agriculture. The plots are 500 square meters and go for $50 each. To tell us more, Shannon Tully from the agriculture branch joins us in the studio. Good morning, Shannon.
3: Good morning.
2: So how long have you been in the agriculture branch been running this pilot project?
3: We've started this pilot project in 2023.
2: And how has it been going so far?
3: It's going okay. It's a pilot project, so we're learning as we go. And we get a couple of leases in there every year.
2: Okay. Why, though? Why did the Yukon government launch this program?
3: Well, through consultation of our policy, we heard from new entrants particularly that said that it's hard to find agriculture land. Land availability is very limited here, and it's also quite expensive. Also, the agriculture lots that are for sale are usually quite big, and a lot of new entrants just need a small little space to start their business idea. So we created this opportunity for new food producers who maybe want to experiment with different types of growing, different things that might work up here.
2: What has the response been like? What have some of the new farmers been growing and doing?
3: Mainly just vegetables and herbs. But the lands are pretty suitable for other things like temporary greenhousing, or even beehives would be cool in there.
2: Okay. But just to clarify, you can't put a house or your tent or your camper out there, can you?
3: No, that's right. Okay. There's no overnight accommodation on the lots. They're just for growing food.
2: Right. What other things has the branch been doing to try to, you know, promote local agriculture?
3: Well, we do have our land program, which is making land available throughout the territory. So we have some land opportunities that we're working on right now that will hopefully be available later this year or early 2027. Just some areas in Mayo and a couple of areas just outside the city, as well as Haines Junction.
2: Okay. Mm-hmm. Now, if people are interested in this Golden Horn area, what are some of the things that they might want to consider? And this wouldn't be for this year, I guess. It would be for next year?
3: Yeah, that's right. It's a little bit late to start any projects right now, but this time of year actually is the perfect time to start thinking about it, because we're in full bloom in terms of agriculture, being mid-July. So put your heads towards, if you have an idea, if you have an agriculture idea that you're wondering about whether it's going to work or not here, come and talk to us now about it at the agriculture branch, because it might be suitable for these Gentian Lane areas.
2: Right. And is it every year that a new farmer gets an idea, or can you reap and go back out there for a second year, or how does that kind of thing work?
3: Yeah, you can apply every year. The leases run seasonally from April to the end of October, and you would apply every year. But if you've got a multi-year idea in mind, come and talk to us about it, and we'll see what we can do.
2: Okay, so there's some flexibility built in there with that. Okay, and are all the plots full and occupied, you know, for this season so far?
3: No, we have three available still right now.
2: Okay, so if someone did want to do some late planting, they could try something out potentially?
3: That's right.
2: Okay, and I understand your branches hold

0: a demonstration day soon, so tell us more about that.
1: That's right. So we're having our demonstration days August 4th and August 5th. August 4th is for farmers and First Nation food growers, and August 5th is for the general public and gardeners. And these will be held at our research farm, which is located at the Gunnar Nielsen and Mickey Lammers Research Forest. That's just on the corner of Mayo Road and Hot Springs Road. Come in, it's between 11 a.m. and 2 p.m. Come and see what we're doing. There's going to be some tours of the demonstration trials that we're doing this year.
0: What are some of the things that you're doing this year at the research farm?
1: I think there's some different types of crops, a couple of varieties of beans out there, and different crops. You come and see it. It's very, very cool. Yeah.
0: Beans can be tricky to grow here with our temperatures, for sure. Yeah. All right. And once again, Shannon, like, if someone is interested in the Golden Horn agricultural leases, how can they get involved and get more information about that?
1: Come and see us at the agriculture branch, or look it up on our website, yukon.ca, and just search in the search bar agriculture land, and it should come up. One of your first hits will be that. That's how you can get in touch with us.
0: All right, Shannon, I appreciate you coming in this morning. Thank you.
1: Thank you.
0: That's Shannon Tully with the Yukon Agriculture Branch with the Territorial Government. 24 minutes now after 7 o'clock, some music from one of the performers coming back up to the Yukon, Dan Mangan. He's playing the Dawson City Music Festival.

That's Dan Mangan from his album Natural Light and a song called Diminishing Returns. 27 minutes now after 7 o'clock. The Assembly of First Nations says the federal government needs to do more to combat rising hate and anti-Indigenous rhetoric in Canada.

0: At the AFN general meeting in Ottawa, Chief spoke about the impact of residential school denialism. It's often characterized as a form of propaganda that does not deny the existence of the school system, but rather downplays, excuses, or misrepresents facts about the harms caused by it. The Assembly of First Nations is calling for it to be criminalized as a form of hate crime. Here's Regional Chief of the British Columbia Assembly of First Nations, Terry Teagee, on the issue.
1: We are here not only to speak about Bill C-9, but also the exponential rise in anti-Indigenous rhetoric and hate speech that we're all experiencing across this country. In my region, in British Columbia, we've definitely experienced that. Many of our First Nations, not only by the general public, but also by elected officials. Certainly, across the country have noted the exponential rise in violence, hate speech, and anti-Indigenous rhetoric directly linked to the recognition of First Nations rights and title, especially in these recent court cases that have come out of British Columbia. Many of these actions have been linked to Indian residential school denialism. The denialism is not an academic debate. It's hate speech, and it is fact. It re-traumatizes survivors, harms entire communities, disrespects children who never made it home, denies historical facts, and undermines truth and reconciliation. If left unaddressed, this gap risks enabling harmful narratives that perpetuate racism, misinformation, and historical erasure of our history. Residential school denialism has also impacted communities directly who are working to uncover the truth about residential schools within their traditional territories.
0: And that is Terry Teagee. He's at the Assembly of First Nations Annual General Assembly that's going on in Ottawa. He's the regional chief of the British Columbia Assembly of First Nations. NDP MP Leah Gazin tabled a private members bill in Parliament last fall to criminalize residential school denialism. It's waiting for its second reading in the House of Commons. Coming up in the next half hour of our program, a citizen of the Nacho Nyack Dun was in Geneva, Switzerland this week, taking part in multiple Indigenous-led projects and workshops. So we'll speak with Joella Hogan about her time there. You're listening to Yukon Morning. It's 7:30.
2: This is the CBC News. Good morning. I'm Tilar Stockton. U.S. authorities have returned the remains of two illegally hunted Yukon sheep to the territory. It marks the final chapter of an international legal saga that spanned both the U.S. and Canadian courts. Gabrielle Plonka reports.
3: Three American hunters were fined for illegally harvesting two Yukon sheep 2 years ago. The hunt started in Alaska and ended with the killing of the doll sheep on the Yukon side of the border. The hunters were fined $37,000 in Yukon territorial court. Now, officials say the sheep horns have been returned to the territory. One will be held by the government for educational purposes, and the other was donated to the U.S. National Park Service. The hunters were also fined in a court in Alaska. They pleaded guilty there to the unlawful transportation of wildlife. They were ordered to pay more than $80,000 in restitution to the Yukon government. Gabrielle Plonka, CBC News, Whitehorse.
2: Reaching 911 in an emergency has been top of mind for some cell phone users in the territory's capital lately. One Whitehorse resident wonders what happens if an emergency hits on the road to his home. Bell has suggested that Wi-Fi calling could be an option if regular cell service is unstable, but as Dana Hatherley reports, many say that's not a viable solution.
4: Why is it that there are parts of the city of Whitehorse within the city limits that do not have cell phone service?
5: For the past 25 years, Barrett Horn has lived up the road from the hospital.
4: And that made me think about the dead spots on Long Lake Road. And in the wintertime, that could be a dangerous situation.
5: Horn says Wi-Fi calling isn't an option there. Yukon NDP leader Kate White agrees Wi-Fi calling isn't always an appropriate answer. She says reception issues need to be properly addressed.
6: It affects hundreds, if not thousands, of people because these are pretty dense neighborhoods. And it's problematic and it's unacceptable.
5: White agrees with territorial ministers.

0: who say the problem is escalating.
1: Lots of stories now from very specific neighborhoods around the inability to actually make any kind of phone call, including 911.
0: White says fixing the problem is a joint duty. It requires cell service providers, as well as territorial and federal governments, to step up. Dana Hatherley, CBC News, Whitehorse.
2: Housing shortages at UConn University's Whitehorse campus have left 10 families on a wait list for the upcoming fall semester. The university says it directly reflects the larger housing crisis and lack of infrastructure across the city. The campus has 8 family units. All are filled. The university is prioritizing first-year students and UConners from rural communities, meaning returning students often are asked to move out to make way. Misha Warbanski is a spokesperson with the university.
3: In a perfect world, of course, we would be able to house everybody that wanted to be housed. Unfortunately, again, we're constrained and we have to make some decisions and choices about how those scarce resources are allocated. It's really a challenge. We don't have enough spaces to be able to really keep people housed for necessarily the length of their term of study.
2: Warbanski says 16 out of the 120 individual units are vacant at this time. The closing date for campus housing applications for fall 2026 was July 15th. Whitehorse RCMP say another scam is making its way across the territory. Some UConners have reported receiving letters appearing to be from a law firm. The firm claims one of their clients, with the same last name as the recipient, died without a will and left behind a multi-million dollar estate. The letters suggest that with the lawyer's help, the recipient could claim some of that money. RCMP say anyone who gets such a letter should contact their local detachment or the Canadian Anti-Fraud Centre. Ember Fire Academy is being held in Teslin later this summer. That's the Yukon government's week-long fire training program for women and non-binary people. The Teslin Volunteer Fire Department says it's a big reason why their membership is made up of more women than men. One of those members is Veronica Huggard. She did the Ember program last year.
4: Ember was definitely path-changing for me. I always was interested in volunteering or helping out in the community. I didn't know to what capacity. I applied, I was accepted, and it was one of the more safe places that I've experienced for you to try new things with other women.
2: The Yukon government has been running the Ember Fire Academy since 2014. A territorial spokesperson says it's had 142 recruits since then. About 40 have gone on to join fire services in the Yukon afterward. And that is your CBC News for 7:30. For more news anytime, head to cbc.ca/north.
5: Thanks so much, Talar. And Andrew Hines in for Ross this morning. What's our weather like today, Andrew?
6: It's looking pretty sunny for the most part, Ellen. In Whitehorse today, mainly sunny, high of 20. Tonight, a few clouds, low of 10. Watson Lake, also sunny, high of 23. Tonight, low of 10. Teslin is sunny, high of 22, low of 7 tonight. In Atlin, high of 21, mainly sunny. Tonight, low of 6 and clear. Haines Junction is also sunny with a high of 19. Tonight, clear, low of plus 5. Kluane Lake, sunny, high of 20. Tonight, clear, low of 7. Pelly-Carmax, though, a few showers ending early this morning, then clearing, high of 21. Tonight, partly cloudy, low of 10. Faro Ross River, cloudy with a 60% chance of showers this morning, clearing near noon, high of 19. Tonight, clear with a low of 7. Beaver Creek has some sun and some cloud, high of 18. Tonight, low of 9. Mayo has showers ending this morning, then a mix of sun and cloud for you, high of 20. Tonight, partly cloudy, low of 9. Dawson City has some sun and some cloud with a 60% chance of showers on the side, high of 20 tonight, cloudy, low of 8. Old Crow showers and a high of 15 for you today. Tonight, cloudy with a 60% chance of showers in the evening, low of 8. And along the Dempster today, showers, high of 11. Tonight, partly cloudy with a 60% chance of showers beginning in the evening, low of 8.
5: All right. Thanks so much, Andrew. And Whitehorse, partly cloudy, 10 degrees. Watson Lake, one of the warmer areas, 14 with west-northwest winds at 20, gusts to 29 kilometers per hour. Teslin and Haines Junction, both 8 degrees. And we'll get a community report from Haines Junction coming up in the next half hour of Yukon Morning. Brewash, still the cool spot, 3 degrees. Beaver Creek at 5. Carmax and Pelly Ranch, both 8. Faro and Mayo, both 10 degrees right now. Dawson, mostly cloudy, 9 degrees. Old Crow, Vungwinsey, good morning, 12. Your temperature, and Rock River on the northern portion of the Dempster Highway,

0: 8 degrees. Once again, Whitehorse, partly cloudy and 10. And Geneva, Switzerland, by the way, at 28 degrees Celsius. And I mentioned Geneva because that's where we're reaching our next guest. Joella Hogan has had a busy week. The Nacho Nayak Dunn citizen and entrepreneur spent the last few days in Geneva. She's participating and witnessing Indigenous-led projects from her colleagues around the world. Hogan is there with a small delegation as part of the Aramat project. It's an initiative backed by the University of Alberta and funded by the federal government. And to tell us more, we've reached Joella Hogan over the phone. Good morning, Joella. Or I guess I should say good afternoon.
1: Yes, good afternoon, Ellen.
0: So tell us, first of all, about the Aramat project. What's that all about?
1: Yeah, so I have a good friend and colleague, Dr. Brenda Parley, who was formerly with University of Alberta, and she's with McGill now, and I met her many years ago. And she is one of the leads on this project, and its main focus is really Indigenous-led research and projects around biodiversity, land, culture, and connection, language, and health and wellness. So very holistic approach, which of course is how we do things. And so a few years ago, I got a grant through that to do a project in Mayo, and it was very successful. And, you know, once you kind of receive that grant, you're a part of this network, and I have just received so many opportunities and support through the Aramat project.
0: Oh, neat. What was it like when you found out that you're invited to join this project and then get the opportunity to go to Geneva?
1: Yeah, pretty wild. I mean, I know that the fund is, you know, well subscribed, and, you know, I just sometimes have to really believe in what I do and that people support it. And this second round I also applied for, and I thought, this is kind of a crazy idea. We'll see what happens. And every time I'm like, thank you for supporting my crazy ideas. And then Geneva, I mean, I guess they had my wrong email address. And so I only found out 3 weeks ago I was coming because of the email glitch, but thankfully my schedule was open. And you know, anything that this organization does, I say yes, because the opportunities are always incredible for building relationships with other Indigenous communities globally.
0: Yeah, and I want to talk more about what you've been doing in the World Health Organization, but remind us about the Mayo project that you did as part of Aramat. What was that about?
1: Yeah, so that was a couple years ago, and it was about, of course, I make soap, and they're all based on plants. And really what I'm trying to do is like support women to get back on the land, learn about plants, but also create income by harvesting plants. That we know that plant-based businesses support culture, support reconnection to the land. And I think women can really gain and flourish. And you know, it's just, if we're trying to support more mental health and wellness communities, mental health and in our communities, that the path is really through reconnection to the land. So that was the project, but I kind of use plant-based businesses as the tool, because I just know that it has been successful for me, and I want to see other people have those same opportunities. And so I created like a little curriculum program kind of to teach people about plants and how to identify them and how we reconnect to the land.
0: Wow. Okay. And so then what have you taken from that project and what you've learned and that kind of thing to what you're doing now in Geneva? How is that connected?
1: Yeah, so the group that was brought together, this small group, and so there was a few from North America, one from South America, one from India, one from Fiji, and two from Africa, and we all work on plant-based traditional medicines, wellness, holistic. And so the project was with the World Health Organization because they are also leading the One Health approach, which we have in the Yukon as well, which is really like holistic. And when we talked about it, we're kind of given the introduction, all of us were like, this is just how we approach health. It is not new to us to have a holistic approach, but for Western science, which is very siloed and everybody works in their own field, even making a connection to health, let alone wellness, is so far reaching. And so

0: the World Health Organization reached out to Aramat because they knew that we were doing this work, which for some seems like groundbreaking, but for us, it's just kind of how we do it. And so they brought us all together for, they called it a writing workshop, and all of us thought that we were learning how to write. But really, it was to bring our, like, us together to help co-create this paper, this publication, and to help support the World Health Organization in this.
1: Wow.
0: And what they're doing.
1: Yeah. And what has been the reaction, I guess, to the policy paper that you worked on as a group and presented to the WHO?
0: Yeah. I mean, we all appreciated the opportunity to be able to share the work that we're doing and define what wellness means to us and our communities, and talk about how language is used on the land, how our language is reflected in, or like concepts of health and wellness, how they're so linked to the land. And it was pretty interesting to see how similar we were as Indigenous people from around the globe, how similar, but little differences as well. And so share stories, examples, and that kind of thing. Mm-hmm. Yeah, it was pretty wild.
1: Yeah. Where will this paper end up that you were working on?
0: Yeah, so that was part of the conversation. I mean, to be honest, a lot of journals that I don't really know or familiar with, but, you know, kind of more the academic journals, but one for sure will be the World Health Organization Bulletin, which is the journal that they publish.
1: Okay, good. So people can follow up on that.
0: Yeah.
1: I guess, like, Joella, what are you going to take away from this trip? Like you say, a lot of you had a lot in common, but there were some new things as well. So yeah, what do you take away from this?
0: I mean, I certainly learned, so that particular exercise was with the World Health Organization, but while we were here, the expert mechanism on rights of Indigenous people at the United Nations was also happening. So we had the opportunity to go there. And I had previously gone to a United Nations event in New York, but I'm so grassroots and so connected to my community that I have a hard time grasping what happens at the global level in these bigger organizations. So that was pretty interesting. And so, you know, going back and being able to share what that's like, but it's also kind of not unbelievable, but like that we were brought together and able to contribute to some of these larger global processes happening around the world. And hopefully that we see some impact coming from what we've been able to share.
1: Absolutely, yeah. What are some of the things that you heard from your colleagues and the messages that they were sharing with the Human Rights Council and the UN event?
0: I mean, I guess I knew, but I didn't think about it that much, that Canada is so far ahead, despite that we have many of our own issues and conflicts and trying to bridge understanding or create better understanding, but like the conflict that Indigenous people in Japan have. I mean, that was spoken a lot in the session on the Human Rights Council because the Indigenous people there are not acknowledged the same way, but also in India that I had no idea about Indigenous people in India. And so to hear those conversations playing out in this global, where the government actually spoke out, like they don't acknowledge Indigenous people there at all. Mm. Yeah. Mm.
1: What's next for you and the Aramat project? What's coming up?
0: Yeah, so I mentioned I did apply for a second round of funding, and it's also something that is a little bit crazy, but that is how I roll, I guess, that I have partnered with some Indigenous women in Peru. And so we'll be working on that project over the winter. And so they are Indigenous group up in the mountains who do a lot of work also, with traditional plants and medicines, and are trying to grow their businesses. And so the idea was given to me by a colleague who works with them, that there could be a lot of knowledge sharing between us and cultural information, but also how I have grown my business would be important to them. So we're kind of framing it as, because what I am trying to do in Canada as well is really empower women, and I say women because that's predominantly who works in plant-based businesses, but of course just empower people to have confidence in their pricing when they're using plant-based

0: materials in their products because we think that they're free and we don't acknowledge the knowledge and time that go into creating those. And so what I want people to do when they're, say, making like a rose petal cream is to acknowledge like the ancestral knowledge that goes into harvesting and the cultural practices, but also the practical things like the distance you have to travel to harvest, the gas that you put into it, the containers, but then also like all of the processing time that it takes to go dry your rose petals, process them, grind them, and then put them in. Like, we tend to not account for that. And so then there's a price discrepancy and our products are being undervalued. And so I'm working on that in the Yukon, but now we'll be doing that same work with this community in Peru.
1: Wow, amazing. Is there a chance that some of the people you meet will end up, you know, are you inviting everybody back to Mayo, to Nacho Nagdun traditional territory at some point? Will they be with you here in the Yukon at some point?
0: Oh, Ellen, that was the first thing they asked. Like, when I started introducing the project to see if they even wanted to do it, they were like, we don't even know where you are, but can we come? How do we do this? Like, they're so interested in like the cultural and the learning and the sharing like that. So we're working on that. We have to get through this project, right, but I'm for sure we will find a way to bring them up here. Excellent. Absolutely.
1: Okay. So great. All right. Well, I know it's been busy and I know there's a heat wave going on there and lots going on, but I appreciate you taking time to speak with us this morning. Thanks, Joella.
0: Thanks, Ellen. Take care.
1: That's Joella Hogan, a delegate member as part of the Aramat project. We reached her this morning in Geneva, Switzerland. Well, Baja Bulat is coming back up to the Yukon, playing the Arts Center in September, and she has just announced her next EP. It's called Bouquet, and it features acoustic versions of songs from her previous records, Baja's Palace. Here's one of those songs right now.

That's Bajabula, a new version of her song right now. And she'll be joining CBC's Dave White tomorrow on Airplay, talking about her memories of the Dawson City Music Festival, because, of course, she played there, and her upcoming show in the Yukon in Whitehorse. Tickets are on sale for that right now on the Yukon Arts Centre website. 8 minutes before eight. For the Marquee, your arts and culture calendar, another big festival weekend in the Yukon. The 48th annual Dawson City Music Festival starts tomorrow night

0: runs until Sunday. Dan Mangan and Communism are playing it, along with Georgia Harmer, Daniel Romano's Outfit, Jane Sibbery, Kaylee Cardinal, Evan Redsky, and many others. Sean Brody played the festival before as a musician, and this year, he's the new executive director.
1: Every musician in Canada knows about the Dawson City Music Festival. It has a great reputation, and it's, I think, like, your festival circuit as a musician is not complete until you've played in Dawson. But it, for many years, it had eluded me, and I always wanted to do it. And then when I finally got the chance, yeah, I really loved it here.
0: It all starts with the kickoff concert at the Front Street Gazebo with the Han Singers, Uncle Jimmy and the Hammerstones, and Diet and the Love Soldiers at 3 tomorrow afternoon. 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Music and performances are back this summer in Whitehorse, round back the Guildhall. Tonight, it's Lumber, a new script in development, written, produced, and starring Métis theatre artist and Gwandoc Theatre's artistic director, Colin Wolfe. Tomorrow, there's the Indigenous summer play reading of Ambaya Shaw, Big Aunties, written by Christine Genier. And Saturday, Ben Mahoney will be on the outdoor stage playing both new and old songs. Tickets are available at the door or online on Eventbrite. The 40th Yukon Summer Music Camp starts tomorrow. As part of that, there are two performances coming up. A jazz show Saturday night featuring multi-Juno Award-winning vocalist Katie George and pianist and composer Mark Limacher. That's Saturday at 7 at Whitehorse United Church. Sunday afternoon, summer camp faculty will put on a showcase at 4 o'clock at Trinity Lutheran Church, and you can go to yukonmusic.ca for all the details. The Cochrane Pipe Band from Alberta is in the Whitehorse area this week, playing along with the Midnight Sun Pipe Band. They'll be under the DC weather vane outside the Yukon Transportation Museum today at over the noon hour, and at the Fireweed Market at 5 today in Shipyard Park. Tomorrow, they'll be in Carcross by the SS Touchy at 12:30. Remy Rodden, by the way, playing music at the market today at 4:15 at Shipyards Under the Shelter. The second annual Yukon Plant Festival is on Saturday and Sunday at Mount Lauren Community Center. Michaela St-Pierre is the festival coordinator, and she says you don't need a green thumb to attend.
2: I think the founders felt like there was a lot of plant people in the Yukon, people who had knowledge and expertise, and wanted to connect them with the plant curious, people who want to learn more, that it be about gardening or harvesting wild plants for medicinal or edible purposes, or making art with plants, all sorts of things. So trying to bring people together and share knowledge and celebrate plants.
0: There'll be more than 20 plant walks, expert talks, demonstrations, hands-on workshops as well. 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Saturday is Parks Day across the country. Yukon Parks is hosting free, family-friendly events at Five Mile Lake Campground near Mayo, Coosawah Lake Campground, Tombstone Territorial Park on the Dempster, and Y Lake Park in Watson Lake. At Five Mile Lake Campground, there's a nature walk, canoe lessons, and family nature games. And at 7 p.m. on Saturday night, a campfire sing-along with s'mores as well, so bring an instrument to play along. At the Coosawah Lake Campground, there's a pika hike, kids' activities, and campfire stories at 7 with Champagne and Asiac First Nations storyteller John Fingland. At the Tombstone Territorial Park, a guided alpine hike and a free barbecue at 5 on Saturday. In Watson Lake, there's an invasive plant series and plant walk, and there's live music and arts in the park at Y Lake Park, local vendors, and a community barbecue. So lots going on for Parks Day events in Whitehorse. Reminder, though, the Friday campfire talk at Conrad Historic Site this week is canceled. The next talk is scheduled for Saturday, July 25th. Yukoner Max Clark has published his first book. It's called Wilderness City Hall, a political comedy set in the middle of a race to be the next mayor of Whitehorse. The book's official launch party is taking place this afternoon, 5 o'clock, at the McBride Museum in Whitehorse. To visual art, there's an exhibition an exhibit in the Community Gallery at the Yukon Arts Center. Lilliputians features original prints and writings from Yukon artist Kelly Fraser. That's up this month. In Haines Junction, the Village Bakery Summer Music Series continues. King Swordfish there tomorrow night and the Compassion Pills on Saturday. Check out the Village Bakery Yukon.com website for more details on that. And to the

0: movies, the Christopher Nolan blockbuster based on Homer's poem The Odyssey opens tomorrow night. It tells the story of the king as he returns home from the Trojan War.
1: What would he do if he came back here and find all these suitors in his house? You're pining.

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3: Matt Damon, Tom Holland, Anne Hathaway, Robert Pattinson, and Lupita Nyong'o. A French dub of the film, by the way, is showing the next two Sunday afternoons at 3. You can still see Minions and Monsters. Supergirl ends tonight. You can find the showtimes at yukontheater.com. Looking into next week, Hashigun Hidi and Carcross will be hosting a photo exhibit. Starts on Monday. It's called Meaning and Memory in the Yukon Ice Patches. The photographs were captured by Taylor Rhodes, who explored what goes into a community archaeology project that monitors melting alpine ice across southern Yukon. It's showing Monday, July 20th until the 30th at Hashigun Hidi in Carcross. That's your marquee. Let us know about your arts and cultural events by emailing yukonmorning@cbc.ca. Just over a minute away from World Report at 8. Talara's back with what else is happening locally in our news. Hi, Talara.
4: Hello, Ellen. What a marathon week ahead. But looking ahead to today, Yukon firefighters have been deployed across the country to help support firefighting efforts. And actually, there are 40 personnel spanning across from Ontario to the Northwest Territories. The majority of those are fighting fires in our neighbor to the east. And speaking of wildfires, the majority of the firefighters with the Tessin Volunteer Fire Department are women. It's a shift that's really only happened in the last 10 years or so. Leanie Lambering has that story for us. And U.S. authorities have returned the remains of two illegally harvested Yukon sheep. Officials say the sheep horns will be given to the government for educational purposes. The other is donated to the U.S. National Park Service. So we'll have those stories for you in half an hour.
3: All right. Thanks so much, Talara. Also in the next half hour of our program, we'll talk about spotty cell coverage and what it's been meaning for Yukoners. That's ahead after World Report at 8. This is World Report. Good morning, I'm Marcia Young. Wildfires are burning in northern Ontario and the smoke is traveling south. Air quality warnings have been issued for much of southern Ontario. The Greater Toronto Area has been blanketed by a smoky orange haze, and Toronto's air quality is ranked among the worst in the world. The CBC's Linda Ward joins me now live in studio. Linda, what are officials saying about the air?
5: Well, the air, of course, out there, soupy and thick. This as residents of several First Nations communities in northwestern Ontario are fleeing those forest fires. And that smoke is blowing south, reaching some northern U.S. states as well. Detroit right now ranks worst in the world for air quality, according to IQ Air, followed by Minneapolis and then Toronto. Environment Canada's orange and yellow air quality warnings stretching across much of Ontario and parts of Manitoba, Windsor, Thunder Bay, Sault Ste. Marie, lodging a 10 plus are very high risk in the forecast today. Toronto and Sarnia at a 9. And these air quality warnings are expected to last until those winds shift tomorrow.
6: What's the advice for people in these affected areas?
5: So the advice is always limit your time outdoors. We always say the elderly, the young, the pregnant are most at risk. But when it's this bad, doctors say everyone's health is really at risk. Dr. Edward Gia is an emergency doctor and representative of the Canadian Association of Physicians for the Environment. He says wildfire smoke is basically a toxic cloud of pollutants.
7: It contains carbon monoxide, nitrogen oxides, carcinogens, and microscopic particulates that can be especially dangerous, including what's called PM2.5. They enter our bodies when we breathe, and they cause systemic inflammation, or what's called oxidative stress in the body.
5: Environment Canada says air filters can help. So can N95 masks. Keep your windows and doors closed as much as possible and reschedule those sports, activities, events, camps, all those things the kids are at right now. Watch for symptoms like eye, nose, and throat irritation, headaches, or cough. And if you experience wheezing, chest pains, or severe cough, you need to see a doctor.
6: All right. Thank you, Linda.
5: You're welcome.
6: The CBC's Linda Ward in studio. Ontario has made a formal request for assistance from the federal government. That could include possible help from Canada's armed forces. More than 170 wildfires are burning across the province, mainly in the province's northwest. They have forced the evacuations of dozens of communities. As the CBC's Sarah Law reports,

0: This is Yukon Morning on a Thursday. Good morning. I'm Ellen Jones. We've been covering the lack of coverage for cell phones here in CBC and on CBC Yukon. Well, more Yukoners have thoughts on the issue here in the territory, so we'll hear from a few of them coming up. We'll also have a community report coming to you today from the busy area of Dakwakata Haines Junction. We're heading into the Champaign-Anisiac First Nations Annual General Assembly this weekend, and lots of other events coming up on the calendar too. So we'll check in with Carrie Johnston in just about 10 minutes or so. Minutes after 8, and Talar is back with local news headlines. Good morning, Talar.
1: Good morning, Ellen. So, looking ahead to the 8:30 newscast, the remains of two thin horn sheep who were illegally hunted have been returned to the Yukon, and Yukon firefighters have been deployed across the country, and they're helping to fight fires in the Northwest Territories, Alberta, and Ontario. So we'll have those stories for you and others at 8:30. But first, I see Andrew Hines pondering how he'll deliver the weather forecast for us today. So have you decided how you will deliver it?
2: I was gonna do Dracula accent, but I'm not gonna do that anymore.
1: Why not?
2: I didn't practice this morning.
1: Oh, okay.
2: Also because it's so sunny, you know, it's not really a vampire mood.
1: It would just disappear into a puff of smoke.
2: It would be bad
1: or sparkle,
2: news.
1: Depending on your idea of a vampire.
2: Yeah, a little bit of both. In Whitehorse and much of the territory, it is sunny. Vampires, stay away. High of 20 in Whitehorse. Watson Lake, sunny, high of 23. Teslin, sunny, high of 22. Atlin, sunny, high of 21. Haines Junction, sunny, high of 19. Kluane Lake, sunny, high of 20. Pelicarmax, though, is an exception. A few showers ending early this morning, then clearing, high of 21. Today, in Faro Ross River, it's cloudy with a 60% chance of showers this morning, high of 19. Beaver Creek, some sun, some cloud, high of 18. Mayo also has showers ending this morning, and then a mix of sun and cloud in the afternoon, high of 20. Dawson City, some sun, some cloud as well. 60% chance of showers for you early this morning with a high of 20. Old Crow, showers, high of 15. And along the Dempster, it's also showers with a high of 11.
0: All right. Thanks so much, Andrew. Let's run.

0: Through current conditions, temperatures here in the territory, starting in Whitehorse, where it's 11 now with lots of sunshine in the city. Watson Lake already 15 degrees. Teslin and Haines Junction and Carmax all 11. Also Faro and Mayo 11 degrees. So a popular temperature right now. Burwash 9 degrees. Beaver Creek, the cool spot at 7. Pelly Ranch at 8. Dawson at the airport, mostly cloudy and 10 degrees. Old Crow 12 and Rock River on the northern portion of the Dempster Highway, also 7. Once again, Whitehorse, sunshine, 11 degrees. A reminder, CBC UCOM will be at the Dawson City Music Festival this weekend, so look for the CBC tent at the festival on Saturday and Sunday. And we need your help to make a mixtape, so visit our tent, share your song of the summer, and tell us why music festivals are so important to you. So Aidan McRae will be there and set you up with some sunglasses, ball caps, maybe even a mini speaker, maybe some rhinestones too, so you can get your, you can do some bedazzling for the music festival as well. So look for the CBC tent this weekend, Saturday and Sunday in Dawson City. 14 minutes now after 8. Well, reaching 911 on a cell phone in an emergency has been top of mind lately for Yukoners. Residents and political leaders CBC spoke with recently agree long-standing widespread cell reception issues in Yukon's capital are unacceptable. We also heard from Trevor Mead Robbins. He says he took 3 calls to successfully convey his message to 911 operators. In response to CBC's inquiries for that story that we've been airing, the Yukon government and Bell raised the option of Wi-Fi calling. Barrett Horn lives about 12 kilometers up the road from the Whitehorse General Hospital. He spoke with CBC reporter Dana Hatherley about the limitations of Wi-Fi calling.
1: Hearing about Trevor and his inability, the difficulties getting 911, and thinking about how serious that would be if I was in a similar situation. And that made me think about the dead spots on Long Lake Road. And in the wintertime, that could be a dangerous situation.
2: Tell me more about your experience with cellular reception in this area.
1: Well, it's a long story. We moved here almost 25 years ago. And originally, we barely got cell service here. And we had a bag phone, sort of a earlier, before smartphones. And but then the phone service picked up and we were able to get cell service. And we get cell service here where I'm sitting right now. We have good reception. But some years ago, and I wouldn't be able to say when it started, but we started noticing dead spots on Long Lake Road, and now it's just a regular thing. When we travel to our home, which is about 12 kilometers out Long Lake Road, we there's several spots where I know that if there's a phone call, doing hands-free, of course, on the road, it's going to drop on Long Lake Road. And so there are places where you absolutely cannot get cell phone reception along Long Lake Road. And it's spotty, and so I know a few spots. If somebody calls, I know that I can pull out there and have cell phone, but I can't drive on the road and have cell phone all the way, which makes you think about what happens if there's an accident. You know, it's minus 40 or something, and I'm driving to town, and something happens with a vehicle, or somebody else has an accident, something happens and you're stuck there, what are you going to do? And I could imagine it being a dangerous situation. And given the fact that the whole road is within the city limits of Whitehorse, why is it that there are parts of the city of Whitehorse within the city limits that do not have cell phone service?
2: Is Wi-Fi calling a suitable option for you?
1: Well, Wi-Fi calling, if I'm in a dead spot, it's a dead spot. It's dead for Wi-Fi. It's dead for cellular, you know, 5G or 4G or whatever. And so, yeah, it's not a, there's no coverage for sections of the road. That's the full thing. There's no coverage. Wi-Fi, if I'm at home, I have Starlink, I could use Wi-Fi at home, but that's not going to help on the dead spots of Long Lake Road.
2: Do you have any ideas regarding a solution?
1: Well, I mean, my assumption is that there should be cell phone coverage within the city of Whitehorse, full stop. And I'm intrigued that from what I've read that Bell is saying, sure, if UConn wants to pay for it. And I don't know enough to know who's responsible for paying.

0: paying for such things, but it would seem to me that that's they're providing cell phone coverage. Part if that's a contractual obligation, I don't know. But it seems that they should, there should be cell phone coverage within the city limits of Whitehorse, full stop. And people hiking, people taking advantage of outdoor sports, outdoor recreation in the wintertime, the summertime, having an accident or something within the city of Whitehorse and not being able to have contact seems to me would be a really potentially very dangerous situation. Well, I would expect, you know, if I'm in Vancouver, Victoria, Calgary, Edmonton, I would anticipate that I'm going to have cell service anywhere within those city limits. And not having cell service here seems inappropriate.
1: That's Whitehorse resident Barrett Horn. Yukon's NDP leader agrees Wi-Fi calling isn't always the answer. Kate White suggests telecommunications companies pay for the Wi-Fi packages they're recommending. She also agrees with territorial ministers who say the problem is escalating. White says tackling the problem is a joint responsibility requiring cell service providers and territorial and federal governments to step up.
2: I think I'd ask the telecommunication companies if they were going to buy that those Wi-Fi packages. And I say this because there are plenty of people now who only have a cell phone. They don't necessarily have like internet access at home or Wi-Fi, and they depend entirely on that cell phone, that ability to do that. So telling someone to use Wi-Fi when their device is how they're connected is to me an unacceptable answer.
3: And how would something like Wi-Fi calling help someone who's on the side of the road in a dead zone in the city of Whitehorse in an emergency situation, do you think?
2: It wouldn't, and that's the problem. So to have a telecommunication company based in a larger center say, well, this is the solution, when we all recognize that if you can't access even, you know, like an internet browser on the side of the road outside of the airport, then you're not going to be able to call someone from a separate mechanism, right? And so this is someone from in my mind or a group of someone's from elsewhere saying that this is a solution, but it's not a solution that works for our context, right? Our population, our geography, our the way we are spread out, and so it's not an answer, it's not a solution. It's also one that says that the person who is already buying one service is responsible to making sure that the service that they're purchasing from a company has a backup, because what they're buying is not reliable enough. And that is also a problem.
1: That's official opposition leader Kate White of Yukon NDP. You can add to the conversation, email or send a voice memo to yukonmorning@cbc.ca. Text us at 867-335-1653. Leave a message on our listener line as well, 867-668-8460. 21 minutes now after 8 o'clock. Time now for a community report. Today we're heading to Dakukata Haines Junction, where we've reached Carrie Johnston. Good morning, Carrie.
4: And Claire Shukwathan, Ellen. Good morning. How are you today?
1: I'm doing well. What's it like in the junction this morning?
4: Shakuli. It's beautiful and sunny outside. It's been a nice week so far, although quite windy yesterday.
1: It sure was. It was windy in Whitehorse, too. What is
4: and
1: the...
4: We've got lots of road work actually happening in our community. So when the winds pick up because of the dust and all the new gravel they're laying down, it looked like a dusty haze across the whole community yesterday.
1: Oh my gosh. All right. That paints quite the picture. What about the gardens? What are they looking like these days?
4: You know, the gardens are coming along well. I was just out doing, you know, aphid patrol this morning and was thinking, you know, like things are maybe a little bit behind. General Assembly for Champion and Ajax First Nations is this weekend, and usually I'm able to put some beautiful bouquets of flowers out on our table. And I don't think I won't be able to do that this year. We're gonna go harvest some wildflowers to beautify the booth, because the cut flowers just aren't going to be there for this year's GA. But maybe a couple days earlier. Like if I had five more days, I'd have cut flowers.
1: Right. Yeah, good to know. What else has been happening lately in the junction?
4: Oh, I just want to say a huge thank you to everybody who supported hosting Canada Day this year. It was wonderful to come together, and a beautiful tribute to the old community hall, which is slated for demolition this summer. And so it was great to see everybody come together. And a big congratulations to the Lions Club, who won the Volunteer Service Year Service of the Award for this year. So a huge recognition for all of the work that they do in our community. It's truly remarkable.

0: couple.
1: Nice.
0: And a big thank you to the organizers of the big events in June, you know, like the Bluegrass Festival, the bike relay, the Southern Shoshone Hand Games tournament that happened out in Tikini. It's been a busy couple of weeks.
1: It sure has. And it looks like it's going to be busy coming up as well. You mentioned the annual General Assembly's on this weekend.
0: That's right. So General Assembly is happening in Shalala, Champagne this weekend, July 17th to 19th. Business starts daily at 9 a.m. And it'll be a great event for everybody, and lots of exhibitor booths and lots of fun happening there. And then Parks Canada has some activities this weekend. So July 18th from 11 to 5 p.m., they're going to be talking about how climate change is impacting the hydrology. That's out at the Sheep Creek Trail. So it's a 10-kilometer hike, and to come ready for a good hike and bring lots of water and food, but should be a really great event hosted by Parks Canada.
1: Absolutely. I guess it's part of Parks Day, which is on right across the country.
0: That's right. Yes. Yeah. Lots to celebrate there with our national parks.
1: Yeah. What else is happening in the park in the coming weeks?
0: Well, I think everybody should save the date for the Northern Lights Festival. That's coming up September 18th to 19th at Matutanuma. That's an incredible festival. There's usually art and northern, like looking at the sky at night, and all sorts of incredible activities. So do save the date for September 18th, 19th for the Northern Lights Festival.
1: Okay, done. What about what's happening with the Bike Skills Park? I noticed there's a raffle going on.
0: There is a raffle, yeah. So the group that's organizing to build the Bike Skills Park in Haines Junction has a raffle, and there's lots of incredible prizes. And thank you to folks across the territory who helped contribute to that to make it a success. And so raffle tickets are $10. You can reach out to Pedal Junction, pedaljunctionyukon@gmail.com, or find them on Facebook and take a look at the raffle prizes and get in touch with somebody to purchase some, or they're available at the Little Green Apple, Fast Gas, the bakery here in town, lots of different places where you can pick up Frosties, where you can pick up raffle tickets. And that's all for the grand opening of the new Bike Skills Park, which is happening on August 6th at 5 o'clock. So we're really excited to celebrate with the community the opening of a brand new park, and it is going to be spectacular.
1: I bet. Yeah, lots of excitement. But I noticed it's like there's some construction work happening on it right now. Can people still use it, you know, right now?
0: That's right. So we built the first phase last summer. So that's just the smaller skills loops. And so those are still accessible. Just don't park in the main parking lot. Please park down by the water tower or bike to the park so that we don't end up with vehicles in the parking lot while we do have some heavy equipment coming in and out. You'll see a mini excavator on site as well, which is building the pump track, which is going to be pretty epic, and as well as a new loop that's running through the forest, and the run bike loop is complete. So there's sort of four different main features that are happening in the park. So it's pretty amazing.
1: Yeah, it sure is. All right. What else is on the calendar in the Junction?
0: Junction Arts and Music wants to invite everybody to the Village Bakery on July 25th at noon. There's a 1-hour play, which is written and produced and starring Métis theater artist Colin Wolfe. It features storytelling, a chainsaw too, and just enough therapy to hold a good ship Jack Bennett together. And so that's free and over lunch at the Village Bakery on the 25th. So that should be a lot of fun.
1: Excellent. And then in August, it's the Children's Festival.
0: That's right. Augusto tickets are now on sale and selling really quickly. So Augusto is the premier children's festival here in the territory for youth ages 2 to 12. There's tons to check out. So look at their website to get more information. But there's over 30 different workshops and activities happening throughout the weekend. And of course, the famous Toddler Town, which is where they convert large cardboard boxes into just like a magical world for kids to play in. So do check that out as well. Tickets are $25 for toddlers and $40 for kids, and their guardians are free.
1: Okay, good to know. And then we have there's a triathlon coming up in the Junction.
0: That's right. This weekend is Pine Lake Triathlon, July 21st. Registration is still online. It's a 1-kilometer swim, 23-kilometer bike, and 6-kilometer run. You start at the Pine Lake Beach, swim over the lake, bike to Bear Creek, the Haines Junction Muffin, then run back to the beach. It's going to be a tremendous event, and we're all looking forward to seeing it happen.
1: Cool. And then I noticed further on the calendar in the summer, there's something happening at Paint Mountain that takes a bit of energy as well.
0: That's right. So the same organizers that are bringing the Pine Lake Triathlon are hosting a hike and run.

0: run around Paint Mountain. So that's on August 30th. They're going to start at the Pine Lake or Pine Mountain cul-de-sac at 9 a.m. And so it's kind of like a group activity. There's nothing formal to register. You just sort of show up and be ready to do a pretty significant hike. They're aiming to do it around 12 hours. So it is certainly going to be a bit of a fitness challenge, but it should be a really exciting opportunity to get some really great views of the St. Elias Range and do a wonderful hike in our backyard.
1: Absolutely. Yeah. And I saw too on the calendar that there are climbing nights happening at Paint Mountain.
0: Yeah. So there's a local group that's starting to organize like just a Thursday fun climb meetup, a little bit of opportunity to socialize if you've never tried climbing before, an opportunity to come and learn from experienced climbers what you need to know and maybe get to a bit of experience about that. So again, meet at the Pine Lake cul-de-sac around 5:30 and be sure to bring, you know, some good shoes, helmets, harnesses if you have them.
1: Okay, good to know. Paint Mountain is just such a beautiful feature as you come into the junction. That's so unique. Just looks like such a wall, but it looks, amazing for sure.
0: It is beautiful. The light changes on it throughout the day, and it's certainly a beautiful feature. I mean, most people look at the St. Elias Range in our community because, you know, well, like spectacular, but you know, Pine Lake and Paint Mountain are pretty spectacular.
1: Yeah, for sure. All right, we just have about 45 seconds left. Anything else that you want to squeeze in before we head to news?
0: I think just like check out the website for the Kalani Lake Research Station. They have tremendous programming and activities happening throughout the summer season. So if you're in our community, it's a great place to check out. You should all be following the St. Elias Chamber of Commerce, their new social media feeds called Go Haines Junction. Lots of great content going on there and the spectacular views that we all enjoy here in Kalani region. And oh, and a huge thank you to the Yukon Youth Conservation Corps. They did some soapberry removal all throughout Haines Junction this week. So a big thank you to them for clearing out the soapberries in around the school and the youth center and our new bike sales park. Just helps keep that wildlife interaction to a minimum.
1: Yeah, that's good to hear. All right, Carrie, appreciate this. Thank you.
0: Yeah, thanks so much. Have a great week, everybody. Manu-tushi.
1: That's Carrie Johnston in Haines Junction. Of course, you can get CBC Yukon in Haines Junction at 103.5 FM. And be sure to say hi to our new reporter at the CBC Yukon Bureau in the Junction, Victor Elias. You're listening to Yukon Morning. It's 8:30.
2: This is the CBC News. Good morning. I'm Talar Stockton. A mineral exploration company says it will avoid an area of high cultural value to a Yukon First Nation. Cascadia Minerals operates in the Carmacks area. It wanted to look for copper near Clear Lake. Little Salmon Carmacks First Nations citizens have harvested there for generations. Chief Russell Blackjack previously said citizens would stop at nothing to protect it. Now the nation and the company say they've reached what sounds like a verbal agreement. A joint news release says no drilling will happen around Clear Lake. Both sides also say they're working on a memorandum of understanding. No one was available for an interview. U.S. authorities have returned the remains of two illegally hunted Yukon sheep to the territory. It marks the final chapter of an international legal saga that spanned both the U.S. and Canadian courts. Gabrielle Planka reports.
3: Three American hunters were fined for illegally harvesting two Yukon sheep 2 years ago. The hunt started in Alaska and ended with the killing of the Dall sheep on the Yukon side of the border. The hunters were fined $37,000 in Yukon territorial court. Now, officials say the sheep horns have been returned to the territory. One will be held by the government for educational purposes, and the other was donated to the U.S. National Park Service. The hunters were also fined in a court in Alaska. They pleaded guilty there to the unlawful transportation of wildlife. They were ordered to pay more than $80,000 in restitution to the Yukon government. Gabrielle Planka, CBC News, Whitehorse.
2: More than 40 Yukon wildfire personnel are helping to fight fires in other parts of the country. That's according to the latest update from Yukon Protective Services. The majority are in the Northwest Territories, and more than a dozen are in Wood Buffalo National Park, which spans the Alberta Northwest Territories border. Two others are in Ontario. The personnel include firefighters, a radio operator, ignition specialists, and an air attack officer. Protective Services says the Yukon still has adequate resources to handle the fire situation situation within the territory and that deployed personnel can quickly return if needed. Women outnumber men on Teslin's volunteer fire department. Of the 9 members, 5 are women. They say it's a milestone that they're proud of. The CBC's Leanie Lambering has more.
4: We've got extra high-vis on them now, on our new bunker gear.
5: Jenny Roberts joined the Teslin Volunteer Fire Department in 2017. She was the second woman on the team. Now, more than half the department's members are women.
4: It makes me really proud, and until Fire Chief pointed it out, I hadn't actually really noticed because we're just a team.
5: Roberts may not have noticed the team was made of more women than men, but training officer Jillian Rourke sure did.
6: Part of attributing that ratio, that having more women here, has been Ember Academy.
5: Ember Fire Academy is the Yukon government's free fire training program. It's specifically meant for women and non-binary people. It's being held in Teslin later this summer. It'll be the first time it's held outside of the Whitehorse area. Leanie Lambrink, CBC News, Teslin.
2: And Whitehorse RCMP say another scam is making its way across the territory. Some Yukoners have reported receiving letters appearing to be from a law firm. The firm claims one of their clients with the same last name as the recipient died without a will and left behind a multi-million dollar estate. The letters suggest that with a lawyer's help, the recipient could claim some of that money. RCMP say anyone who gets such a letter should contact their local detachment or the Canadian Anti-Fraud Centre. And that is your CBC News for 8:30. For more news anytime, head to cbc.ca/north.
1: All right. Thanks so much, Talar. Reminder once again that if you're heading to the Dawson City Music Festival this weekend, lots of potholes and construction on the North Klondike Highway. Yukon Highways and Public Works says that they've brought in additional maintenance crews to help accelerate repairs, and they'll be out there working on the potholes, doing some grading and maintaining the highway. But they do say drivers should expect some rough sections, construction zones, and increased traffic heading north. So reminder to give yourself some extra time if you are going to the Dawson City Music Festival. Coming up here on your radio, up next, we have The Current. Dozens of wildfires are burning out of control in Northern Ontario, so we'll have more on that situation coming up on The Current, up next. On Q at 10 o'clock, when Adam Gontier resigned as the frontman for Three Days Grace in 2013, he couldn't have imagined where he'd be today. Tom Power speaks to the band's now 2 frontmen, Adam and Matt Waltz, about Adam's return to the band, their Spotify success fueled by multiple generations of fans, and the Canadian band's new lineup. So that conversation on Q today at 10 o'clock. And on Commotion, wildfires, heat waves, flood risks are becoming increasingly common across the country, and many arts and cultural festivals are being forced to adapt and prepare for climate emergencies. So festival organizers Julie Fowler, Troy Greencorn, and Adi Winterborn will join Elamine Abdelmahmoud to describe the challenges festivals are facing and the types of changes they've had to make. So that conversation on Commotion today at 11 o'clock. At noon, it's the Midday Cafe with Brenda Barnes in the rest of the week for Leonard Linklater, although Leonard did pop in and bring pizza for us. So thank you, Leonard. At 4 o'clock, it's Airplay with Dave White. My name's Ellen Jones. I'm with Andrew Hines and Talar Stockton. We want to thank you for listening and hope you join us again for the Friday edition of Yukon Morning at 6 a.m. Yeah.

0: listening to CBC Radio 1 in the Yukon. I'm Talar Stockton. A mineral exploration company says it will avoid an area of high cultural value to Little Salmon Carmack's First Nation. Cascadia Minerals wanted to look for copper near Clare Lake. Little Salmon Carmack's First Nation citizens have harvested there for generations. Now both say they've reached what sounds like a verbal agreement. A joint news release says no drilling will happen around Clare Lake. Both sides say they're working on a memorandum of understanding. More than 40 Yukon wildfire personnel are helping to fight fires across the country, according to Yukon Protective Services. Most are in the Northwest Territories, and more than a dozen are in Wood Buffalo National Park, which spans the Alberta-Northwest Territories border. Two others are in Ontario. For your weather, Dawson City is cloudy at the airport, 13 degrees this hour. Whitehorse is 12 degrees with a few clouds at the airport. Watson Lake at the airport is 15 degrees, and you're the hot spot in the territory this hour with a few clouds. The North Kennel Road has reopened with a travel advisory, and Highways and Public Works is asking drivers on the North Klondike Highway to be mindful of rough sections, construction zones, and increased traffic heading into the weekend. With that, you're up to date. Your next local news break is at 10:30. Take care.
1: I'm Pia Chattopadhyay, and you're listening to The Current. Over the summer, we're bringing you some of the best CBC podcasts. Today, we continue with Aftermath, Hunt for the Anthrax Killer, a story of another wave of terror following the 9/11 attacks. In yesterday's episode, an anthrax attack struck the heart of Manhattan, and one reporter found herself at the center of the story she was covering. Here's episode 4.
2: 911 emergency.
3: It's October 21st, 2001. Thomas Morris Jr. is calling for help.
4: My breathing is labored. My chest feels constricted. I am getting air, but to get up and walk and what have you, it feels like I might just pass out.
3: Thomas tells the operator that about a week earlier, he'd been close by when a coworker opened a suspicious letter.
4: I suspect that I might have been exposed to anthrax. A woman found the envelope, and I was in the vicinity. It had powder in it.
3: With all the recent news, 911 was already getting a lot of panicked calls.
5: In the current atmosphere, anthrax scares and hoaxes, rather than real attacks, have all but paralyzed parts of the United States.
3: But Thomas's call is different, because he's an employee of the U.S. Postal Service, and America's mail system over the last 2 weeks has been transformed into a kind of terrorism delivery service.
6: It turns out that there's another letter.
7: We believe that there may be other envelopes.
8: Don't shake it, don't taste it, don't sniff it, but call law enforcement.
3: A few days after Thomas's colleague at the mail facility handled that letter with powder in it, Thomas started feeling achy and came down with a headache. And now it's 4:39 a.m. on a Sunday, and he can't stop vomiting.

We will bring you the next episode tomorrow at this time. That is The Current for today. I'm Pia Chattopadhyay, sitting in this week for Matt Galloway. Thank you for listening. We'll see you again tomorrow.

0: Alliance, a British territory not far from Argentina's shores. The two countries fought a 10-week war over those islands in 1982. That is your World This Hour. 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
1: This is CBC Radio in the Yukon. Good morning. Here's a look at your weather forecast for the region. In Whitehorse today, in much of the territory, mainly sunny with a high of 20. Tonight, a few clouds, low of 10. Pelly-Carmax, though, a few showers ending early this morning, then clearing, high of 21. Tonight, partly cloudy with a low of 10. And in Dawson City today, a mix of sun and cloud, 60% chance of showers early this morning, high of 20. Tonight, cloudy, low of 8.
2: I'm Jill Deacon, in for Tom Power. Welcome to Q. 3 days grace put their hometown of Norwood, Ontario on the map as the first Canadian band to reach over a billion Spotify streams for not one, but two songs. Pretty impressive, especially for a band that almost fell apart. You'll hear how the music helped them endure a significant rupture and how 3 days grace managed to come back stronger than ever. And Misson Harriman knew that his successful corporate career just wasn't fulfilling, so he picked up a camera and pointed it in the direction of activism. He's now a well-known protest photographer and the subject of a new documentary celebrating the art of capturing resistance. All that coming up on Q. Okay, we're going to start things off by marking a pretty cool Canadian music milestone right now. Take a listen to this.

0: Matt Walsh from the band. The band is playing a bunch of Canadian shows in Quebec and Ontario this week. Go to 3daysgrace.com for all their tour dates. Coming up on the show, if you've ever said goodbye to something comfortable to take a risk and pursue your dreams, or maybe you're currently weighing that decision, you're going to want to hear from photographer Masan Harriman. Masan left a cushy finance job to pursue photography. And now, the photos he took during the Black Lives Matter protests are some of the most recognizable in the world. One of them even got a cosign from Martin Luther King Jr.'s son. Masan Harriman on the power of an image, coming up on Q right after this.
1: You're listening to CBC Radio 1 in the Yukon. I'm Chris Windier with the latest from the White Horse Newsroom. Housing shortages at Yukon University's White Horse campus have left 10 families on a wait list for the upcoming fall semester. The university says it's a reflection of the lack of housing across the city. The campus has 8 family units. All are filled, and the university is prioritizing first-year students and people from rural communities, meaning returning students are often asked to make way. More than 40 Yukon wildfire personnel are helping to fight fires across the country. Yukon Protective Services says most are in the Northwest Territory and more than a dozen are in Wood Buffalo National Park, which straddles the Alberta-NWT border. 2 others are in Ontario. Taking a look at the weather, Dawson City, it's mostly cloudy at the airport and 15 degrees this hour. White Horse is 13 and partly cloudy. Watson Lake showing 17 degrees and partly cloudy as well. The North Kennel Road is open again with the travel advisory in place. And Highways and Public Works is reminding drivers traveling on the North Klondike Highway this weekend to be mindful of rough sections, construction zones, and increased traffic. You're up to date. Your next local newscast is at 11:30.

0: Angel Deacon in for Tom Power. You're listening to Q. Not too long ago, Masan Harriman was working a job that just didn't feel right anymore. He had a career in recruitment in the finance industry, and he was doing really well. But despite the success, the connections, the lifestyle, Masan felt called to do something else. And if you've been online at all, you've probably come across that something else, because Masan Harriman photographs protests. And his images of the Black Lives Matter movement have gone viral after being shared by Martin Luther King III. His friends and supporters also include folks like Gigi Hadid, Cynthia Nixon, and the Duke and Duchess of Sussex, to name a few. So yeah, Masan left his life in recruitment to become a photographer and activist, and he's gotten a lot of attention and support ever since. And now, there's a new documentary out called Shoot the People that follows him as he captures these social movements right at the ground level. When Q guest host Ali Hassan was in, he spoke with Masan Harriman about the documentary, and they got into why photographing protests is so important to him. Masan also explains how a special gift from his wife was the catalyst behind his move from corporate life to a life of art and activism. Here's their conversation.
1: Hello, Masan. How are you?
2: Hello, Ali. Thanks for having me.
1: Very nice to have you here. I want to ask you right out of the gate, you know, you're usually the person taking the photos and documenting your subjects. Was this a difficult switch for you to have the cameras turned on you?
2: It was definitely I had to rewire myself. But Andy Mundy-Castle is one of the great doc filmmakers of our time. And we have, you know, similar lived experience, British Nigerian. He just won a BAFTA for White Nanny, Black Child. And I basically put my life in his hands to hopefully tell my story with some grace, but more important than grace, the absolute truth of this moment.
1: Yeah. So let's talk about Shoot the People. It is a documentary about your experience being on the ground photographing protests. Do you remember the first

0: I think the music that I make now is like, I can only give that to my brother, that I'm able to understand the language of a lot of these different genre bending type of music that I've heard along the way. It's amazing.
1: No, not too many noise complaints from the neighbors.
0: No noise complaints from the neighbors, but surely from my mom. She had a hell of a time screaming at my brother throughout the years.
1: Turn that down.
0: Yeah, turn it down.
1: You said this interesting. I was talking to our producer, this segment, Vanessa, and she said this, you had mentioned this thing to her that I really loved, that like, every time you make music now, you're trying to get back to that sort of feeling you get when you heard a great song through the wall of your brother's room as a kid.
0: Yeah, exactly.

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The Canadian Elite Basketball League is back, bringing 10 teams, exceptional talent, and nonstop energy all season long. And here's the best part. Every regular season game is live on CBC Gem, with featured games on CBC Television. The future of the game is

0: time, you guys. Thank you so much for doing this.
1: Awesome.
0: My name is Alamin Abdul Mahmoud. This show is called Commotion. We'll be back tomorrow. We'll talk about The Odyssey. In the meantime, have a great day. We'll talk to you tomorrow.
2: You're listening to CBC Radio 1 in the Yukon. I'm Chris Windier with the latest from the White Horse Newsroom. Housing shortages at Yukon University's White Horse campus have left 10 families on a wait list for the upcoming fall semester. The university says it reflects a lack of housing across the city. The campus has 8 family units. All are filled. The university is prioritizing first-year students and Yukoners from rural communities. That means returning students often have to make way. U.S. authorities have returned the remains of 2 illegally hunted Yukon sheep to the territory. 3 American hunters were fined in 2024 for harvesting the animals without permits. The hunters had brought their kills back to Alaska. Now officials say the sheep horns have been returned to the Yukon. One of them will be held by the Yukon government for educational purposes. The other was donated to the U.S. National Park Service. In the weather, it's 14 degrees and mainly sunny in Whitehorse this hour. Dawson City, mostly cloudy and 15. Watson Lake, 17 and mostly cloudy. On the roads today, the North Cannell Road is open again after being closed for most of the week. That is with a travel advisory. And Highways and Public Works is asking drivers on the North Klondike Highway to be chill this week as traffic is expected to be heavy going into the weekend. With that, you're up to date. Your next local newscast is at...
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0: on today's show, what should you do if you encounter a wolf in the wild? We'll chat with a longtime Yukon wildlife photographer and tourism guide to find out what he suggests. That and more coming up after.
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And Talar Stockton is in with the CBC Regional News at 12:30. Taking a look at the forecast, looking sunny for southern Yukon today. Whitehorse, sunny and 21, sunny for Teslin as well. You'll see 22. Sunny for Atlin today and highs of 19. For Haines Junction today, sunny and 19 degrees. Watson Lake, sunny and 22. Clearing for Pelly and Carmax, 20 degrees. Cloudy in Fair and Ross River and highs of 19. Sunny for Beaver Creek today, highs of 20. Cloudy in Mayo, highs of 19. Sun and cloud for Dawson, highs of 20. Rain for Old Crow and highs of 13. And showers on the Dempster Highway and highs of 11. Taking a look at present conditions in Whitehorse, it's sunny and 14 degrees. Mostly cloudy in 14 in Beaver Creek, sunny and 13 in Burwash. Mostly cloudy in 15 in Dawson, partly cloudy in 15 in Farrow, cloudy in 15 in Mayo, partly cloudy in 15 in Teslin, cloudy in 17 in Watson Lake. Again, in Whitehorse, it's mainly sunny and 14 degrees at 7 minutes now past 12 o'clock. We're going to get underway with Jill Scott. Here's her take on a great classic.

0: That's Jill Scott and her take on that Bill Withers classic, a lovely day. And it certainly is, 14 degrees and sunny in Whitehorse here at 11 minutes now past 12 o'clock.
1: And then I just wanted to show you one more thing. So this is a watercolor, same thing, like an initial sketch, a tonal drawing, moving up to something. The thing I'm trying to let you know is it never looks like this to begin with. Like this is, I used to think I was a really rough watercolor painter and I realized I was just at layer 2. And for something like this, in the type of watercolor I do, that might be layer 15.
0: And I just That's botanical artist Misha Donahoe giving field watercolor painting instructions. Donahoe was giving demos and guidance on how to illustrate wetland plants and waterways. It was part of an outdoor botanical drawing workshop, and that was held last night in Chashenshwa, that's southern Toshone, for McIntyre Creek. Close to 30 participants took part in exploring the Whistleband South Forest. I caught up with her, organizer Nicole Schaffenacher, and participant Cassie Noble.
2: My name is Misha, and I am a botanical artist in Whitehorse.
3: My name is Nicole Schaffenacher, and I'm the outreach coordinator with CPAWS Yukon.
4: My name is Cassie Noble. I am a tattoo artist and a musician from Ontario visiting the Yukon.
5: Misha, you've done these workshops before, so what is it, the third consecutive year?
2: I'm so delighted seeing people share about what they love about whatever's blooming or animals moving around in summer. So, yeah, and it's pretty special to be here in Chashenshwa and just learn about the area.
5: What's your favorite part?
2: When people just give themselves permission and they lose all track of time. And at the beginning, they're like, wait, what do I do? Where? And after half an hour, they're like, can you please stop bothering me? I'm having a great time. It's my favorite.
5: Get out of the way, girl. I'm having a time. Nicole, why is it important to be in this location in particular today?
3: Yeah, so there was the territorial park designation that came out last year for Chashenshwa, and that was amazing news. However, this is one area that was not included in the park, despite a lot of efforts, and we know it to be a very important wildlife corridor. And one of the corridors that actually connects integral habitats that many animals have a difficult time passing through these urban spaces. So that is sort of why we wanted to draw attention to this particular place and to allow people to spend time and see what makes it so special since it has been rezoned for other future planning.
5: What implications would that have in light of, say, what's happening with Gladiator Metals at the municipal level?
3: Yeah, so Gladiator Metals has recently asked for an amendment to the City of Whitehorse official community plan, which would allow for mining within city limits if that process was to go all the way through. We're basically trying to make sure that areas like the Whistlebend South Forest and other important green spaces in Whitehorse have planning frameworks in place before development is allowed to happen. So we know that our city is growing and there's a lot of needs. We totally want to be able to support community needs, but we want to also make sure that there's a framework in place that preserves this as a wild city.
5: And as being part of a wild city, is it not true that this creek and this area is the last true wildlife corridor through the municipality?
3: Yes, it is. Yeah. And it's already, we've heard that it's 600 meters currently, and if a housing development was to go through in that area, it would be reduced to 300 meters, which is very, very narrow.
5: So what are you hoping that people will do? What actions might they take as a result of coming tonight?
3: So there is a public hearing that is going to be coming up on August 24th where people can voice their concerns about mining within city limits. So we really

0: encourage people to participate in that process, either coming out to the hearing or submitting written submissions, and to keep an eye on any possible developments that are happening within the Whistlebend South Forest. There's a group called Save the Whistlebend South Forest that has been advocating very strongly for this area. So to just keep your ear to the ground as public opportunities to share your feedback on why these spaces are so important to you come available.
1: So Cassie, you're already a visual artist. What is it about the prospect of branching out to another medium and coming out tonight that excites you?
2: I'm very excited about just working with nature. I feel very connected to nature and drawing plants. And I've actually spent the last week at the Great Northern Arts Festival doing workshops and learning various mediums and playing with other kinds of art that I'm not monetizing, which is really fun to do art for fun. So I saw that this workshop was happening and I got excited to try yet another medium, and then learning that it is, you know, drawing attention to the biodiversity of this place and to the troubles that it's facing, that just makes it even cooler.
1: I'm going to ask each of you what success will look like for this evening. I'll start with you.
2: I think success will just look like having fun and looking at plants, honestly, for me.
3: There's a bubble of space that happens when people are really, really present. And it happens in art all the time. People call it being in flow. When that happens, I feel like we pay attention in a different way and time takes on a different shape. And that's just really special. So, yeah, success is that for a couple of people, if possible.
4: That's botanical artist Misha Donahoe. We also heard from organizer Nicole Schaffenacher and visiting tattoo artist Cassie Noble. All of them, including another 27 people or so, were all drawing at Whistlebend South Forest last night in Whitehorse.

0: That's Nika and a song called All My Life. Well, earlier this week on the Midday Cafe, we heard from David Ward. He's a UK man cycling across Canada who encountered a wolf during the Yukon portion of his ride.
1: About 80 yards ahead of me, and from the came out of the other side of the road, came out of the brush, was a large wolf. And it looked like something that we get in the UK, like an Irish wolfhound, which is kind of big dog, quite a gangly body and a big head. Where I was standing, it looked bigger than any other kind of dog that I'd been around. Well, what I was told was to, told to sort of make yourself look as big as possible. So what I did was, my bike was fully loaded with panniers to get me across the other side, and I was basically standing on the pedals to make myself as large as possible. I've got quite a loud whistle, so I started engaging with that and, started making a few noises, and it seemed to have the effect. It looked at me and then ran, but he started running in

0: in the direction that I was going.
1: Well, soon after that, the wolf did come at Ward, and he used his bear spray several times. Eventually, the wolf retreated back into the bush, and Ward carried on with his ride. Joe Bishop has lived in the Yukon for a long time in various cabins throughout the territory. He's worked as a wildlife photographer and tourism guide and is no stranger to wolf encounters himself. I spoke with him earlier to learn more about the encounters and to get some recommendations on what to do in the event of an encounter. Hi, Joe.
2: Hey, how's it going?
1: It's going well. So how common are wolf encounters in the Yukon that you're aware of?
2: Wolf encounters that I'm aware of are very rare, and most experiences I've had with wolves is as soon as they spot you, they're gone. They're going the opposite way. But I have had a few really up-close, intimate interactions with wolves that I've been fascinated by while it was happening and wondering why it happened after the fact. But I've been lucky because I've never felt threatened when I had a close encounter.
1: So it's unusual for a wolf to encounter a human.
2: Yeah, and because we are an apex predator to them. So, they stay clear away.
1: Well, tell me a little bit more about your encounters with wolves in the wild.
2: Well, the first one I had that was really neat was driving north on the Klondike Highway, and I was probably about 50 kilometers south of Dawson, and a wolf came out on the road ahead of my car, and I almost hit it. And when I looked in my rearview mirror, it was still in the road looking at me. So when I jumped out of my car, I stayed on my belly, and the wolf came up, circled me three times, and then it also laid down on the road. So we both laid down on the road looking at each other, and it probably lasted less than 10 minutes, the whole encounter, until we could hear another vehicle coming, and then the wolf just kind of disappeared into the bush.
1: Well, most videos that I have seen of wolf-human encounters, the wolf seems to be quite the passive animal in terms of the interaction. Very curious, but definitely not aggressive.
2: Yeah, that's exactly how I would describe it, too. I think they're very intelligent animals, which curiosity is a part of intelligence, I think. So definitely the encounters I've had, it was a curiosity thing. I did have an encounter that lasted about 2.5 hours. If I look at the first picture I took and the last, and this thing circled me out on the tundra. It was in Tombstone Park, similar to that cyclist experience. It came up, but what really stuck out to me with his initial contact was his whistle. Sounded high-pitched, similar to a ground squirrel. And you take any domestic dog out, and as soon as I hear those pitches, they're instantly interested in finding the gopher. So I wondered if that's what got this wolf really curious about him, as opposed to if he'd made a low sound, and which is kind of in the wolf language more of a dominant sound to be coming from whatever it's circling.
1: Well, you and I listened to a little bit of Mr. Ward's encounter. And what do you think might have been going on with that wolf?
2: I think he described it well. I think it was testing him. And again, I think the initial contact when he was doing his high whistles might have really sparked this wolf's interest in it, he being potential prey. And then, I mean, so many of these encounters that you do hear about, wolves come close to people feel threatened, but I've pretty much never heard of somebody being bitten by the wolf. It was certainly good that he had the bear spray, and it certainly sounded like he used it in a proper way, but every wildlife encounter is so unique, so it's hard to guess what was actually going through the wolf's mind when he was approaching this guy.
1: Well, Ward said that he himself was admittedly

0: in uncharted territory, being from the UK. But on the whole, what do you make of the way he responded in that moment?
1: Oh, I think he did the right thing to do as far as standing his ground, pulling out his bear spray. And unfortunately, bear spray, as well as when it's worked on bears, you have to wait for the animal to be very close to you for it to be effective. So him standing ground, and then he was like shouting with a loud voice, and that all seemed to do good. But it's the fact that he's on a bicycle and he's moving along with the bike, that could be the whole thing about the wolf thinking it's fleeing him, which can also trigger a chase.
0: Well, I've seen domestic dogs being overly triggered by people riding bicycles. They don't seem to kind of have an idea of what it is, and so it looks like it's something that should be chased.
1: Yeah, exactly. And who knows if they even know what they're going to do if they actually catch you. But standing ground, like, again, it's normal to understand after the RV had pulled up and that he thought the wolf had left, that he would continue on in his bike. And the wolf was obviously still observing him.
0: Well, what recommendations would you have for people who might encounter a wolf themselves? What should you do?
1: Probably similar to a bear. Don't run. Talk to it. And again, I think a big thing is talking to it in a low voice, because that's, again, a wolf in the pack hierarchy. When the older wolf is disciplining a younger wolf, it's usually just a growl. But hold your ground. The big thing when they take down big prey, wolves like to take attack from behind, so to take out your hamstrings. So the big, big thing is to keep facing it. Don't let it get really close behind you.
0: Joe, thanks a lot for your time today. I really appreciate it.
1: Oh, you bet, Brendan. Thanks for the call.
0: That's Joe Bishop. He's a wildlife photographer and tourism guide here in the Yukon, and he's someone who has spent a lot of time in the bush and is no stranger to wolf encounters. Now taking us to news time, here's music from Oh Susanna. And incidentally, Kim Beggs and Susie Ungleiter have a few shows together this fall, starting at the Rogue Folk Club in Vancouver on October 1st.

0: 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It's 12:30.
1: This is the CBC News. Good afternoon. I'm Talar Stockton. A mineral exploration company says it will avoid an area of high cultural value to a Yukon First Nation. Cascadia Minerals operates in the Carmacks area. It wanted

0: to look for copper near Clare Lake. Little Sam and Carmack's First Nations citizens have harvested there for generations. Chief Russell Blackjack previously said citizens would stop at nothing to protect it. Now the nation and company say they've reached what sounds like a verbal agreement. A joint news release says no drilling will happen around Clare Lake. Both sides also say they're working on a memorandum of understanding. No one was available for an interview. U.S. authorities have returned the remains of two illegally hunted Yukon sheep to the territory. Three American hunters were fined by the Yukon Territorial Court in 2024 for harvesting the animals without permits. The hunters brought their kills back to Alaska. Now, officials say the sheep horns have finally been returned to the Yukon. One of the horns will be held by the government for educational purposes. The other was donated to the U.S. National Park Service. The hunters were also fined in a court in Alaska. They were ordered to pay just over $80,000 in restitution to the Yukon government. Women outnumber men on Teslin's volunteer fire department. Of the 9 members, 5 are women. They say it's a milestone they're proud of. The CBC's Leni Lambering has more.
1: We've got extra high-vis on them now, on our new bunker gear.
2: Jenny Roberts joined the Teslin Volunteer Fire Department in 2017. She was the second woman on the team. Now, more than half the department's members are women.
1: It makes me really proud, and until Fire Chief pointed it out, I hadn't actually really noticed, because we're just a team.
2: Roberts may not have noticed the team was made of more women than men, but training officer Jillian Rourke sure did.
3: Part of attributing that ratio, that having more women here, has been Ember Academy.
2: Ember Fire Academy is the Yukon government's free fire training program. It's specifically meant for women and non-binary people. It's being held in Teslin later this summer. It'll be the first time it's held outside of the Whitehorse area. Leni Lambrink, CBC News, Teslin.
0: More than 40 Yukon wildfire personnel are helping to fight fires in other parts of the country. That's according to the latest update from Yukon Protective Services. The majority are in the Northwest Territories, and more than a dozen are in Wood Buffalo National Park, which spans the Alberta Northwest Territories border. Two others are in Ontario. The personnel include firefighters, a radio operator, ignition specialists, and an air attack officer. Protective Services says the Yukon still has adequate resources to handle the fire situation within the territory, and that deployed personnel can quickly return if needed. And that is your CBC News to this hour. National and international news is coming up at the top of the hour. For news anytime, head to cbc.ca/north. I'm Talar Stockton. Back to you, Brenda.
4: Thanks, Talar. That's Talar Stockton in the CBC Yukon Newsroom. And you can hear your next editions of the CBC Regional News at 4:30 and 5:30 this afternoon during Airplay, hosted by Dave White. Taking a look at the forecast, it's looking pretty sunny for most of southern Yukon. A bit of showers through central Yukon and the north today. In Whitehorse, we're expecting sunny skies, highs of 21, 22 degrees for Teslin today, 19 degrees for Atlin, 19 for Haines Junction as well. Sunny and 22 for Watson Lake. Clearing for Pelly and Carmax, you'll see highs of 20. Fair and Ross River today, cloudy, highs of 19. Beaver Creek, sunny and 20, cloudy and 19 for Mayo. A mix of sun and cloud and highs of 20 for Dawson. Rain for Old Crow today, highs of 13. And on the Dempster Highway, showers and highs of 11. Taking a look at present conditions, partly cloudy and 16 degrees in Whitehorse. Beaver Creek is mostly cloudy at 15 degrees. Mainly sunny and 14 in Burwash. Carmax is at 16 degrees. It's cloudy and 15 in Dawson. Mostly cloudy and 15 in Farrow. 16 degrees in Haines Junction. Mayo is mostly cloudy and 16. Old Crow's at 12 degrees. It's 17 degrees at Pelly Ranch. Rock River's at 10 degrees. Teslin's partly cloudy and 16. Watson Lake, mostly cloudy and 18 degrees. Again, in Whitehorse, it's partly cloudy and 16 degrees at 25 minutes now before 1 o'clock.

0: That's Sid Straw and Racing to the Ruins. Coming up to 21 minutes now before 1 o'clock, well, young Indigenous leaders, visionaries, and advocates have been invited to Ottawa. The Senate Committee on Indigenous Peoples is hosting another round of Voices of Youth Indigenous Leaders in the fall. The program offers an opportunity for youth to share what solutions they have for reducing the barriers they face. And the application period is quickly coming to an end. Michelle Audette is chair of the committee, and she joins me on the phone. Hello, Senator Audette.
1: Quick to you.
0: Well, what can youth expect the trip to look like?
1: Well, first of all, to come to with an open mind and open spirit, but also with the truth that you want to share to senators. So it's in Ottawa. It will be in the chamber, also in the specific committee for APAC committee. And to expect is that I hope that everybody's comfortable and feel safe or feel okay to be there, because we're human beings, ready to listen, open to listen and receive the truth from the youth.

0: coming from every places that we can, as much as we can bring, and make sure that if there's a cry or a laugh or a hope or a dream, that we can honor that, I would say in my own words.
1: Well, how many days should youth expect to spend in Ottawa?
0: Let's say I'm from your region. I was selected by the committee who will choose 8 person to travel to Ottawa. I might leave on Sunday or Monday, and then the real work with this committee start on the Monday evening and will finish in the Thursday evening. So it's a three-day nonstop event on committees or meeting with other senators and visiting the parliament, so the two chamber. And after that, we people can go back to their respective territory.
1: Well, why does the Senate committee have a program like this?
0: Well, I had a dream when I went to the Senate. I was 28 years old. I thought they were all white, old, and ignorant about the Indian Act, and now I'm 55. So I said to myself, after the APTA committee, I told the lawyer when we left to go back to Montreal, I said I was so racist, I had bias and discriminatory. They are human beings. They know more about my history, and they want to change the Indian Act with me and for me. So when I'll be old, I want to be a senator. So it doesn't mean that everybody will become a senator, but it brought an opportunity for me to see that there's things that are happening inside those chambers, and if we're not inside, people will make decisions without us, and sometimes and too often will affect us. So by having this program or initiative, for me it's something that we should have when I was 28 years old. But now I'm 55, so it is more sacred for me to continue this program. It's been a few years now that it's been, it was there before I was appointed 5 years ago. So it's very powerful for me to hear and listen from the youth with the lived experience who are facing the real situation, who are have some magic things to share to us or powerful things to share to us, to say, when you develop and vote on a legislation, don't forget what I gave you when I came to that initiative.
1: Well, what kind of magic would an impressive application include?
0: Oh, honesty. Even though it's not, I don't write well. Okay, I'm honest with you, in French or English, I think it's more worse. But if I'm confident with and being helped with people who are capable, or, you know, express why I want to do this, the how it will impact or help or resonate what is happening in my territory, in my region, that maybe you don't know, or have something to bring to help you in your work as a senator. That for me is very powerful. You can be an environment, culture, or indigenous language keeper, or an activist, a militant, or you want to become a lawyer or a business person. For me, everybody has that, when I say magic. And then among us, it will be important with the committee, I don't know who will be in that committee, to make sure that we bring different expertise and different people, not all in the same field. So we hear different things and remind us that we used to be the youth also. So, yeah.
1: Can you think of one piece of testimony that was hugely impactful on the committee and its agenda from the past?
0: Some of the members of the committee are allies or Canadian, or they moved to Canada many decades ago and were sitting at that committee as senators, and don't live the community, their 5 cents are not, you know, aware of what is mean to be a Inuk person or a Dene person, etc. So when it comes from a young person that is capable to to make us feel

0: feel like, okay, that we don't feel that we're in a committee, and they talk about the struggles, they talk about what happened to their family or their territory, and then bring solutions. It is powerful. And I saw some senators, Canadian senators, having tears each year we had this program. Each time they said, we should have that all the time, because what the youth will say to us, it's like the truth, it's like the fact, it's like the evidence that we hear or we will read or listen in a podcast, but when it's so real, the dot connecting, I don't know how you say something in English sometimes, oh, connecting the dot, there is emotion. And also, even months after the program was passed, some senator will say, let's put this in the report. I remember I heard that during the youth, the voice of the Indigenous youth leaders in that year. So it has also an impact, even though the program is passed a few months ago, and it still stay alive in the mind and the spirit of the senators.
1: Well, applications are open until Friday the 31st. How can people apply, and what does the process look like?
0: Then you go to the website, and on the website, you follow what it's there. And let me see, it's making sure that you follow what it's there. And if I remember also, there's a...
1: I see that there's I see that there's a choice of two submissions. You can do written text.
0: Exactly.
1: Or a creative submission, which could be artwork or a song.
0: Thank you. I was like, don't make a moccasin. Yes, it's art. I don't know how you say that, but some will send a video. Some will send a piece of art, beading, or they drew something. And we want to make sure that, like I said, you know, some write well and some, like me, writing is more difficult, so I would have sent an art piece. If it was me, I would have sent an art piece of the impact, who I am, and why I want to be chosen, to make sure that they hear from where I'm from. But so this is also very important. And we have people from the north. I'm from the north, and I wish we have application that people are coming from, you know, Yukon or NWP or the Inuit, way up there. We really want to have you coming from those places. That's my the magic I tried to do with you right now in this interview.
1: Well, thank you so much for taking the time to tell me about it. I really appreciate it.
0: Yeah, and if somebody's coming from your region, I hope you'll do the interview after with that person.
1: I hope so as well. That was Committee Chair Senator Michelle Audette, and the application portal for Voices of Youth Indigenous Leaders closes next Friday.

0: couple of minutes now before 1 o'clock. Well, the Teslin Fire Department has a milestone it's proud of. You might have heard about it on the news. And that is, of 9 members, 5 are women. The CBC's Leanie Lambrink spoke to some of the firefighters recently.
1: Veronica Huggard. I'm still pretty green. I just joined last fall, right after I completed Ember in 2025.
2: Okay, tell me, how was Ember?
1: Ember was definitely path-changing for me. I always was interested in volunteering or helping out in the community. I didn't know to what capacity. I applied, I was accepted, and I had no idea what I was getting myself into, but it was really fun. It was one of the more safe places that I've experienced for you to try new things with other women and to really push your limits. Just seeing that capacity in all the women and how they developed the program, it was amazing.
2: And so did you know when you joined, like signed up for the program, that you wanted, like, the end game was the fire department, or did that come later?
1: The end game was kind of, while I was there, I was like, this definitely has potential and this is most likely going to be my outlet to support my community beyond my job as a teacher. So

0: yeah, I was a couple days in, I was like, okay, we're locked in. This is going to be great. I'm definitely really excited. And the best part was the deputy chief of Ember is our training officer in Teslin. And there's other recruits from Ember in the fire hall already. So it was kind of a seamless transition.
1: Tell me about, I should have said you have to introduce the little one as well. I missed that.
0: That's okay. This is Mina. And while I did Ember in 2025, I just found out I was pregnant. So I was not able to participate in the burning car scenarios, which is definitely understandable. But yeah, going through that and going through Ember pregnant was one thing. And then transitioning to working and volunteering at the fire hall in Teslin was another. And it is always challenging being a woman and maneuvering being pregnant and your identity and what you're able to give. However, this hall has been nothing but welcoming and supportive. I, not only through my pregnancy, but also afterwards, Mina often joins me in whatever we're doing at the hall. And it's whatever you can give. Whatever you have to provide to your hall is welcomed and supported. And there's people there who are very grateful for whatever you have to give.
1: And what does it mean to you to be part of this, like, female, to be part of this team that has so much female power on it, women power?
0: It's just normal. Like, it's just the reality of the fire hall. It's everyone has something to provide, and yeah, it's great. Everyone's just, it's just a team. It's just this little family that is ready and willing to do what they have to do.
2: So my name is Jillian Rourke. I'm the training officer here with Teslin Volunteer Fire Department. I joined the department in 2013. Just saw them out doing some things in front of the fire hall one day and thought it's time to get involved in the community.
1: Okay, so since 2013, it's been more than a decade. What has the past 10 years, more than 10 years, been like on the fire department for you?
2: Honestly, it's just been a lot of growth in various ways. But over that trajectory, I've just really seen like a lot of professional and personal growth in myself and the department.
1: What does it mean to you to be part of like this female firefighting powerhouse?
2: I noticed it the day it happened. I've been watching us creep closer and closer to that. It's just kind of fun. It's just kind of fun that we're over 50%. Like we get to kind of put the guys in their place and it's all in good fun, but it's a fun dynamic.
1: What are women bringing to the firefighting team?
2: Everything that men bring to the team, you know, I wouldn't say necessarily that I would attribute any, you know, particular skills to men or women. I think it's just really nice that we have a diverse team. Everybody has their strengths and sometimes that's, you know, being stronger physically. Sometimes that's being bigger physically. Sometimes it's being smaller physically, like getting into spaces. I see great things in everybody in the department, and it's just really nice to bring diversity from all genders.
1: Do you have any message for other women who are maybe kind of like flirting with this idea of joining maybe the fire department in their community?
2: I think my message would be just like, Just show up and see if it resonates with you. You know, like we get that everybody has personal lives and there's a bit of an ebb and flow to the volunteer world. But I think if you're toying with it, to me that tells me that like there's a bit of drive there, and you might find that this is something that really clicks with you. The fire department was not really something that was on my radar before. I just drove by one day and was like, ah, maybe I'll try that, and like, I kind of made it my whole personality after that, you know, like it just, you don't know till you go out and check it out, right?
3: That's Jillian Rourke and Veronica Huggard, members of the Teslin Volunteer Fire Department. And now here's James Smarch, the fire chief of the Teslin Fire Department, speaking with the CBC's Leni Lambrink.
1: When you sat down and realized more than half the membership are women, what kind of was your reaction?
4: I know it's going to happen. It's and I'm actually quite happy because eventually, you know, as I get older or more years in the services, I would eventually probably like the idea of not being in an officer position where I can actually go back and actually just be a firefighter volunteer where I don't have to worry about budgets and equipment purchases and the whole administration side of the stuff that we have to do and keep track of. So I look forward to it. I know.

0: there'll be a day when, you know, there's going to be a female fire chief. We have a, all the departments in the Yukon are seeing that change, I think, and I think it's a good change.
1: My name's Jenny Roberts. My role, if we're responding to anything structural related, I generally am the water ops, so I manage, make sure we have always as close to full tank of water for what's going out on the lines being sprayed on whatever the fire is that we're putting out. So, and that's mostly due to, with my physical limitations I have, some of the other more challenging, having the packs and at the going into the fires is not my qualification. So, but it gives me great pride to know that my team trusts me, that they know I've got their back at this end, and I will always make sure they have water coming out of the hose when they need it.
2: What does it mean, you know, to be part of, you know, as we've talked about, Fire Chief James was just realizing that the team is more than half women. It seems like you guys are well aware of that already. But what does it mean to you to be part of this team?
1: It makes me really proud. And until Fire Chief pointed it out, I hadn't actually really noticed, because we're one big unit, and your gender doesn't matter. We're just a team. So when he pointed it out, I've done some reflecting the last couple of days on that, and I think it's really cool. And I hope that we can inspire other communities to encourage their membership on the female side of life to increase, maybe, as well as the young ladies in our community, that maybe this can give them some aspiration to pursue coming out and observing some of our training and see if maybe that's might be something they want to do when they grow up.
3: That's Jenny Roberts, a volunteer with the Teslin Fire Department. We also heard from the fire chief, James Smarch, and our thanks to the CBC's Leanie Lamarink for that story. And that brings us to the conclusion of another edition of the Midday Cafe. I'm Brenda Barnes, sitting in this week for Leonard Linklater. I'm going to leave you this afternoon with music from Daniel Caesar. This is The Root of All Evil. Take care. Talk to you tomorrow.

From CBC News, The World This Hour, I'm Kaz Boivin. Several communities in northwestern Ontario say they repeatedly raised concerns about the wildfire threat, but received assurances from the provincial government that there was nothing to worry about. Now, more than 170 fires are burning across the region, and those communities say they were left cobbling together their own escape plans.

0: have better protected communities and reduced the risks faced by the people. The Ontario government has made an official request for federal assistance to help with evacuations, as more than a dozen communities remain under evacuation alert. Sarah Law, CBC News, Thunder Bay, Ontario.
1: In British Columbia, authorities have expanded their evacuation order for the Fraser Canyon. It now includes nearly 200 properties in the community of Boston Bar. Evacuees are being told to head south to Chilliwack. Other communities in the Fraser Canyon have been under similar orders for about 2 weeks due to wildfires. Prime Minister Mark Carney says the last-minute deal to open the Gordie Howe International Bridge between Windsor and Detroit is a win-win for both countries. He says the underlying agreement on costs remains the same.
2: It's not splitting the tolls of the bridge. It is an agreement for 15 years, but net revenues. Any sharing of the toll won't happen until all of the debt is repaid.
1: The bridge was originally supposed to open last month, but U.S. President Donald Trump said the deal was not good enough for the United States. The bridge is now expected to open July 27th. Plans to upgrade the Port of Vancouver have been referred to Canada's Major Projects Office for possible fast-tracking. Federal Transport Minister Stephen MacKinnon calls the planned upgrades a transformational strategy. He says it would increase the port's container capacity by 50% and would contribute billions to the Canadian economy. The Ebola outbreak in the Democratic Republic of Congo shows no signs of slowing, but there is some good news for neighboring Uganda. Health reporter Christine Birak reports.
3: As Uganda discharges its last hospitalized Ebola patient, the WHO director warns the outbreak in neighboring DRC is worsening, with over 2,000 confirmed cases and nearly 800 deaths.
4: And in the past months, it has expanded faster than any previous outbreak.
3: Tedros Adhanom Ghebreyesus says health workers are under threat.
4: Active armed conflict is hampering access.
3: Health workers are also protesting unpaid wages and hazardous conditions. An angry crowd stormed a hospital in Eastern Congo, forcing Ebola patients and staff to flee. The riot was sparked by a pregnant, anemic woman's death after Ebola rules blocked her family from donating blood. MSF aid worker Frederick Lai Manantosa is on the ground.
5: For us, it's really urgent to have more resources to respond to this outbreak.
3: He says the country needs both international aid and local community buy-in to slow down this epidemic. Christine Birak, CBC News, Toronto.
1: The UK is asking FIFA to investigate Argentina's men's team for violating a ban on political statements during the World Cup. Argentina beat England 2-1 in the semifinal match in Atlanta yesterday. During post-game celebrations, Argentine players held up a banner that read, "The Malvinas are Argentine." That refers to the Falkland Islands, a British territory not far from Argentina's shores. Britain and Argentina fought a 10-week war over those islands in 1982. That is your World This Hour. For CBC News, I'm Kaz Boivin.
6: This is CBC Radio in the Yukon. Here's a look at the forecast. Whitehorse today, sunny and 21. Teslin, sunny and 21. Sunny for Atlin and highs of 19. Watson Lake, sunny and 22. Beaver Creek, sunny, highs of 20. Dawson, a mix of sun and cloud and highs of 20. Old Crow rain today up to 10 millimeters, highs of 13, and showers on the Dempster Highway today and highs of 11 degrees.
7: Hi, I'm Bob McDonald. Welcome to the best of Quirks and Quarks. On this week's show, ferocious animal stories from top to bottom, such as a collaborative effort to track individual grizzlies across the southern Great Bear Rainforest in British Columbia. We'll also hear about a car-sized sea monster that lived 360 million years ago in a shallow sea covering what's now Cleveland, Ohio. We'll walk with wolves in Poland, trek through Yellowstone National Park to hear how two apex predators interact, solve the mystery of the smaller tyrannosaurs, and see how pumas in Patagonia are making a comeback and living closer to humans. All this today on the best of Quirks and Quarks.
8: Nobody move a muscle.
7: That's the sound of a Tyrannosaurus Rex from Jurassic Park 3, spotting a group of people and then stomping after them.

0: listening to CBC Radio 1 in the Yukon. I'm Chris Windier with the latest from the White Horse Newsroom. More than 40 Yukon wildfire personnel are helping to fight fires in other parts of the country. Yukon Protective Services says most of them are in the Northwest Territories, and more than a dozen are in Wood Buffalo National Park, which spans the Alberta NWT border. Two others are in Ontario. The Yukon's housing crunch is affecting students at Yukon University's White Horse campus. The university says 10 families are on the wait list for on-campus housing for this coming fall's semester. The university only has 8 family units at the White Horse campus, and all of them have been filled, and that is leaving some students scrambling to find a place to live. Taking a look at your weather this hour in White Horse, partly cloudy and 19. Dawson City, mostly cloudy and 16. In Watson Lake, it is 20 degrees and mostly cloudy. And just a quick note that Highway 10, the Mactung Road, will be closed for an hour at 4 p.m. every day this week and all day Sunday. That is for construction. With that, you're up to date. Your next local news break is coming up at 3:30.
1: Today on Now or Never, we are staring fear in the face.
2: I'm trying not to run.
1: Yes, seeing who blinks first, you or fear. I'm Ify Chiwetewu.
2: And I'm Trevor.

0: Dynamics Land Systems in London, Ontario.
1: Our government will invest nearly $2 billion over 4 years to build and deliver 190 armored combat support vehicles, expanding our fleet to 550 vehicles. Every single one will be built right here at GDLS Canada's factory, right here in London.
0: Carney promises the deal will create thousands of jobs at the factory.

0: is because the motion flat platform is doing those making your body think that the buildings and the trees are computer generated, but the layout for where rivers are, where roads are, and the location of everything is satellite generated.
1: The simulator helps pilots maintain their muscle memory for emergency situations, like when small orange lights at the top of the controls suddenly start flashing.
0: These went on. This tells me that there is a fire.
1: Soon it was my turn to slide into the pilot seat, and I learned it's something that takes a lot of practice.
0: So we're moving now. So put your hand on here and bring it forward.
2: What is this doing?
0: Giving the, keep going.
2: Oh, we're moving, oh my goodness.
0: Yeah, keep going.
2: Okay.
0: There. And if an engine were to fail now, you can't be like, what do I do now? Like you're like react on it, and you have to make sure that those are the right reactions because you have people behind you. So I want you to go back to Winnipeg now.
1: The flight was exhilarating. I could see the sun setting outside and the airport runway ahead on the ground.
0: Once we're getting closer, like this, we're just gonna pull on it gently. I reduce the throttle even more and just let the plane go down by itself.
1: It was also nerve-wracking because landing involved very gentle steering. I ended up next to the runway rather than actually on it.
0: I'm using my... Yeah, you're steering with your hands, which is natural. See, we're on the grass.
2: We landed safely.
0: Yes.
2: It may not have been perfect, but it was safe.
0: Yeah, it's practice run, so yeah.
1: Federau says his simulators are making flight training more accessible and affordable. This Manitoba-made training tool costs one-tenth of the price of buying one from the U.S. Shanalee Vidal, CBC News, Winnipeg.
3: Thank you to Shanalee Vidal of CBC Manitoba. Horst Federau's flight simulators have also been used by people who are nervous about flying. You know, it's a way to help them prepare for what to expect as a passenger. I'm Gloria Makarenko, and you're listening to a repeat episode of The Story From Here that originally aired on January 20th of this year. We'll be back in a few minutes with more.
4: You're listening to CBC Radio 1 in the Yukon. I'm Chris Windier with the latest from the Whitehorse Newsroom. The Yukon government is trying to get more food growing in the Yukon. It's opening up affordable agricultural land for farmers. The government has made five plots available for leasing in the Golden Horn area. Each of those plots is 500 square meters for $50 a season. The North Cannell Road should be reopening to traffic soon. The road has been closed for nearly a week. It's because a truck got stuck on the road and there was damage to the roadbed when the truck was removed. Highways and Public Works says crews hope to have that damage repaired this afternoon. And Air North is launching a new route. The Yukon Airline is introducing twice-weekly service between Yellowknife and Edmonton. Air North says those flights will start in December. Taking a look at the weather, Whitehorse, it is mostly cloudy and 18 this afternoon. Dawson City, some light rain at the airport and 19 degrees. And Watson Lake is the hot spot today. It's 25 degrees and partly cloudy. And on the roads, Highway 10, that's the Mactung Road, will be closed for an hour at 4 p.m. every day this week and all day on Sunday for construction. With that, you're up to date. 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
3: Welcome back to The Story From Here. I'm Gloria Makarenko, and this is a repeat of the episode that first aired January 20th of this year. And because it was full-on winter across the country, this half hour has ice and snow as a dominant theme. So close your eyes. Take yourself back to temperatures below zero with icy streets and sidewalks. Road salt is usually the quick fix, but it can sometimes come with risks.
5: Yeah, normally this actually right there is like a notorious spot. You could see it right at the doorstep, but they spread, like there is that much salt at that entrance, that doorway, every time we come here.
6: Oh no.
5: It's, you know,
6: it's accumulated to like a full inch thick.
5: Oh, an inch thick of salt, yeah. And so what I do is I kick it around and I bring a dog poop bag and I bring home salt. I just, you know, I don't use it much on the driveway, but I have bags.

0: Carney says the last-minute deal to open the Gordie Howe Bridge between Windsor, Ontario, and Detroit, Michigan, is a win-win for both countries. He says the underlying agreement on costs remains the same.
1: It's not splitting the tolls of the bridge. It is an agreement for 15 years.

Good afternoon. You're tuned to Airplay on CBC UConn. My name is Dave White. Thanks for joining us this afternoon. Coming up in our first hour, Bell wants to connect your phone to space. We'll find out if satellites can help solve our spotty reception issue. Also in this hour, A Different Way of Looking. We'll speak with Kelly Fraser about the new work of art he's created for the Community Gallery at the UConn Art Center. It's all about the little things. And what your teeth reveal about your ancestral diet. That's coming up in the first hour with our science columnist, Tori Catcher.

0: And the CBC Regional News is coming your way at 4:30, I promise. In the forecast, clearing early tonight in Whitehorse. We'll get down to a low of 9 degrees. We should be sunny on Friday. Southeast winds at 30, gusting to 50 in the morning, however. Eventually, we'll get to a high of 24 degrees on Friday. In Watson Lake, clearing tonight. West winds gusting to 40, becoming light. A low of 8 degrees. Nice and sunny on Friday and 26. Dawson City, clearing this evening. A low of 8 degrees. It does cloud over in the morning on Friday. You should still get to a high of 20. And a few showers in Old Crow and 7 this evening. A mix of sun and cloud on Friday and 18. Partly cloudy in Whitehorse right now. Our current temperature, 19 degrees. Mostly cloudy in 19 in Beaver Creek. Partly cloudy and 18 in Burwash. East-southeast winds at 20, gusting to 33. 20 degrees in Carmax. Mostly cloudy, 17 in Dawson. Partly cloudy and 18 in Faro, with west-southwest winds at 29, gusting to 41. 18 in Haines Junction. The winds west-southwest at 20, gusting to 32. Mostly cloudy and 16 in Mayo. West winds at 21, gusting to 32. 12 degrees in Old Crow. 20 at Pelly Ranch, with northwest winds at 13, gusting to 27. 8 degrees at Rock River on the Dempster. Mostly cloudy and 19 in Teslin. Watson Lake is mostly cloudy and 21, with northwest winds at 17, gusting to 33. Again in Whitehorse, it's partly cloudy and 19, 7 minutes past 4 o'clock. There are a lot of sayings about your smile, that peace begins with a smile, that it's the light in the window of the soul. But a new study in Science magazine this week shows how mammalian teeth are also a window into our evolutionary history. Our science columnist, Tora Katcher, joins us now with more. Hello, Tora.
1: Hello.
0: So, Tora, what is it about our smile that sheds light on our evolution?
1: You know what? Biologists can find all kinds of secrets hidden in your teeth about your evolutionary past. You know, your eyes are the window of the soul, fine. Your teeth are the windows into the past. Mm. Because if your teeth can eat it, then you can feed on it, which shapes your evolutionary success, shapes your ecosystem, it shapes where you're finding prey, all those kinds of things, okay? And if you think about it, if you never really thought about all the different uses for your teeth, like just go to your barbecue this weekend and eat some ribs with the front teeth where you tear and slice. You don't reach the rib back into your molars to try and grind it off. No, you use your sharp teeth.

0: teeth. Then you pick up your salad and then you don't eat the lettuce with your front teeth. You pull it to the back to grind it down.
1: Mm.
0: Right. And so we have different teeth shape that reflect our diets, that reflect over the course of evolution. The diet shapes the teeth and the teeth shape the diet. It tells us what we can eat because we've always eaten it. And so in our smiles, it says that humans are omnivores. We have the teeth, the tools that allow us to be. We can slice teeth with our front sharp teeth. We can grind food with our back. And over the vast amount of time of evolution, subtle changes will be slowly selected for and create quite a big difference between the teeth of in your mouth, in a human mouth, versus that of a horse, versus that of a dog. And you think about, those are all mammals, and yet they have quite different shaped teeth. And so this study was looking at one tooth, actually, the tribosphenic molars, one tooth specifically, but in multiple different mammals to try and understand mammalian evolution.
1: All right, so where can we find this specific tooth, this molar, in our mouths?
0: I'm going to have to try and orient you without trying to run my tongue over my teeth while talking. Count my teeth there. So it's the molar that on your lower jaw. These tribosphenic molars have a specific shape, and it's more defined by the shape than the location in each mammalian mouth. But it's got three peaks, three mountains on the front. So it's the kind of the first molar in the as you move past the premolars into the last three kind of molars, depending whether you have wisdom teeth or not. So it's got three peaked mountains at the front of the tooth. And then as you move towards the back, it starts to have a flatter section. And that is this hybrid tooth, really. It looks like it's good for both slicing and for grinding. And if you look at your, if even family pet, like if you look at your dog's mouth, your cat's mouth, they don't really have that flatter area for grinding because they just don't do that. They have more sharp teeth. And those molars look a lot different than they do in the human mouth and as in the dog. And that's because dogs are, or cats are, primarily carnivorous, and they don't need to grind their grains. So that adaptation yields big differences that we see now.
1: Now, how do they study something like this?
0: Your favorite question?
1: Yeah.
0: And this is such a great answer as well, because the way that Nariman Chatter studied this was so fun. She took these tribosphenic molar teeth from all kinds of animals, all kinds of mammals. So hyenas, raccoons, polar bears, and you know, some humans, and just tested their slicing and crushing activity and simulated slicing and crushing. But she had to do two very unique, very, very, very fun experiments. So Nariman Chatter from UC Berkeley did this for testing the slicing experiment.
2: For the slicing aspect, we use something called medical gelatin. So I stacked three different kinds of gelatin to kind of simulate that the tooth would penetrate a multi-layer system like skin, fat, and muscle, for instance. And then I measured the force they require to penetrate the whole stack of gelatin, the puncture mark they made in every single layers of gelatin, things like that.
0: And so then pulling out the depth of puncture, the force needed to shred, all these various data points, rated the animal's teeth on their slicing ability, and then had to come up with a totally unique experiment for testing the crushing ability of those same teeth.
2: For the crushing aspect, we used a bone modeling filament that was developed for like a surgeon to practice surgery without having to find a patient or to practice on a patient. So it's supposed to mimic the mechanical properties of bones, human bones in this case. And we printed a bone section using that bone modeling filament and made the teeth try to crush it.
0: And this just sounds like so much fun.
1: So what was the best tooth for both slicing and crushing?
0: Well, it was the tribosphenic molar from the spotted hyena, which when you think about it, kind of makes a lot of sense. What I know about hyenas is they will eat anything. I feel like they'd eat a car tire if they were hungry, right? And they can eat everything because of their teeth. So they're very well adapted to a very omnivorous, diverse diet. And hyenas, if you know, you've ever seen a nature documentary,

0: with them in it. You know that they'll sometimes usurp a lion's kill, and the lions have picked off some of the best meat. But then often the lions will also abandon a kill because they're kind of done with it. In lions, they don't have any grinding teeth. It's all just sharp carnivore-type teeth. Whereas with the hyena, they actually have also crushed the bones, and they can access the really rich bone marrow that allows them to take over and get a lot of leftover nutrition from someone else's kill. Raccoons also have very diverse teeth structure, but they weren't the best at slicing or the best at crushing. It was a compromise. And this is a great example of this in evolution speak, we talk about trade-offs. And it's, you know, it's that evolution's never striving for perfection nor reach it. There's nothing ever that's perfectly adapted, but there's constraints and trade-offs and compromises that happen during evolution. And this is a great example of that, is that if you want to both slice and crush, you got to find a balance between them.
1: Hmm. You sounded like you were selling something from Ronco there, slicing and crushing and dices and julienne. Yeah.
0: There you go. Yeah, I'm a knife salesman on the side, actually. I've got lots of different jobs.
1: Awesome. Really interesting. Thanks once again, Tora.
0: You're very welcome.
1: That is our science columnist, Tora Catcher. 14 and a half minutes now past 4 o'clock. The Dawson City Music Festival gets underway tomorrow afternoon. Lots of people on their way, probably already in Dawson. Got us thinking about, you know, previous events and previous festivals, all the good times. It's basically, you know, you're going to have a good time no matter what the weather or really the lineup. There's always going to be something good. I remember a number of years ago, went to see a band at a moment when I was really, really into them. I really enjoyed them, and they did not disappoint. So I'll play a little music now from Lady Hawk.

Lady Hawk. Oh, they were so good. My old jackknife. Just about 18 minutes now past 4 o'clock. For the second day in a row, Environment Canada has issued air quality alerts for parts of Ontario and Manitoba. This is due to spreading smoke from dozens of wildfires. In Toronto, city workers are being moved to indoor duties wherever

0: possible. People are still venturing out, though, including to work. CBC's Hayden Waters decided to discover how people were coping.
1: So my name is Aubrey, and I'm outside chilling under this nice tree because it's smoggy and nasty.
2: You work outside for...
1: I do traffic control.
2: And what were you like looking outside today, knowing you're going to have to go to work and in working in this?
1: I didn't want to. Trust me, I did not want to move. It's deadly, man. It's muggy. It's crazy. It's not good. It makes me heavy. It drains me. You know what I mean? The energy goes right down fast.
2: And so how do you do what you do outside all day?
1: Tell my boss I need to go home. No, I just got to do the water thing. You just got to do it, man. It's a job, right? So I got to feed my family, right? So I got to work.
3: My name is Andrew. I'm traffic control with Aubrey. We do the same thing every day. We just control the trucks, make sure nobody gets killed. It's absolutely horrible. I'm Irish, and we're not used to this weather. I can't wait to go home to the AC. It kind of looked like the end of the world, to be quite honest. When you come out and see it, is the world actually going to end? Is Putin coming to blow us up? We just normally drink plenty of water, and that's about it. Just plenty of water and sit under the tree as much as we can.
2: Have you seen it like this here?
3: Never. No, never this bad. Never this hot. Never this humid. I'm here 15 years, and I've never seen it this heat. And like this smoke. The smoke is a lot.
4: Yeah, it's super spooky. The vibe is definitely kind of spooky, like dark, ominous almost. Yeah, I feel like I never really noticed this growing up. It's definitely new. It's definitely scary. It's like, yeah, we should do something about it. But yeah, as a, like just a normal person, I don't know what to do. But yeah, I don't like the idea of this becoming normal for sure.
5: I'm Tiffany. I'm here with my kids playing in the splash pad. It's pretty smoky, it's cloudy, and it's very clear that there's no sunlight visibly. I actually thought it was just really cloudy until I checked the news. And so I didn't realize there had been a wildfire nearby and that we were affected by the smoke. I did see the warnings, but we did see a lot of camps that were still functioning. And so, you know, I think that it wasn't severe enough that, like I said, it's short term and hopefully it'll blow through. It keeps me aware of, you know, people who are maybe immunocompromised or, you know, who don't have good respiratory health and might have some issues. But, you know, for otherwise healthy adults and kids, like, it is one day and it's hopefully not going to, you know, persist more than a week.
6: Yeah, hi, I'm John. We're from Florida, Tampa Bay area.
7: Yeah, Arlene, Tampa Bay, Florida. Originally from New Jersey, but from the U.S.
2: What were you like when you opened up your window this morning and saw what it was like? Were you wondering what was going on exactly? Or
7: I was, yes. And I said we picked the right day. We did CN Tower yesterday, so we went up to the CN Tower, and it was beautiful and clear, so we were happy to do that. Do you know what's causing it?
2: Wildfires. So wildfires, like, to the north of here are causing it. And, like,
7: I see. But no, in Florida, you know, we got the hurricanes, but we're not dealing with this.
6: And then there's a smell in the air, too.
7: Yes. Yeah. I'm a little, yeah, just throw me off a little bit.
8: Hi, my name is Nico, and I'm about to bike with my father. We're just wearing a mask right now. Of course, it's pretty sad and weird. It feels like a bit of like the end of the world kind of thing. But yeah, we're trying to just continue life, but it does feel really weird to be in these conditions.
2: How did you know you had to grab the mask today when you were leaving the house?
8: I just was feeling a bit weird on my like lungs, so I said I want to take an extra precaution, and my parents are visiting from abroad, so I just guided them that I know that's how the way to go about it. Yeah, so I have a lot of allergies, so I do get like a difficulty on breathing, and it's harder to move, so I try to just to stay indoors, but today they want to go out, so we're trying to continue life, but it is harder to breathe for sure. Yeah, it's just hard to process on an emotional level as well. I feel like I'm very young, like I'm 23, right? And it's the result of a whole world that has been dealing with many realities in the past. So I feel like it's not 100% my fault, but the only way I can do is at least bike. Just trying to live life. We're just going through some bread and back to the condo, and that's it. Yeah.
0: CBC's Hayden Waters talking to some people about the poor air quality in Toronto. Environment Canada has warned that everyone's health, regardless of age or condition, was at risk due to heavy smoke conditions. And they urged people to cancel outdoor events and wear a well-fitted and properly worn mask, such as an N95, to reduce exposure to fine particles in the smoke. Well, the Prime Minister thanked firefighters and first responders battling wildfires across the country today. Mark Carney also thanked

0: thanked Indigenous leaders and the military for their help aiding evacuees from fires and floods. Carney says the federal government stands ready to provide additional assistance as needed.
1: I do want to acknowledge something that we're all feeling, sensing. Thousands of Canadians' lives have been upended, are being upended by the wildfires across this country, flooding in Manitoba again. And on behalf of all Canadians, everyone in this room, all Canadians across this country, I want to thank the courageous firefighters, the first responders, the Indigenous and local leaders who are working tirelessly to keep our people safe. And in the presence of the Minister and the Canadian Armed Forces, I want to acknowledge their contribution. The RCAF is providing search and rescue aircraft. The Canadian Interagency Forest Fire Center is providing helicopters. We're in close communication with our provincial municipal counterparts, and we'll stand ready and we'll be providing additional assistance as needed, because Canadians always look after each other.
0: That's Prime Minister Mark Carney speaking in London, Ontario earlier today. 24 and a half minutes now past 4 o'clock. You're listening to Airplay on CBC Yukon. My name is Dave White, and it is time for the afternoon business report.
2: Good afternoon. We have new data about home starts today. Starts were down in June, the rate of starts falling 6% last month compared to May. And a glance at the long-term numbers is even less encouraging. Year-over-year starts were down 13% in June in centres with more than 10,000 people. In their press release today, the Canada Mortgage and Housing Corporation did say that those numbers are essentially in line with what they projected back in February. And Kevin Hughes, Deputy Chief Economist with the CMHC, said that part of what's affecting housing starts is weaker demand for those homes.
3: There should be a number of younger people who should be forming households, but it doesn't seem like they are forming households. And so what is happening? So they're either staying at home or they may be doubling up with other existing households.
2: Hughes acknowledged that part of the reason for those so-called suppressed households is affordability. He also mentioned that there are initiatives in place to increase the supply of housing in Canada, but those initiatives take time to start to move. Let's talk about computing power. Hamilton, Ontario voted yesterday on whether to put a pause on new data centers. Now, that bylaw did ultimately fail, but the desire to take a step back from data center projects is not unique. We saw New York State this week put a one-year moratorium on data centers, and there are multiple Canadian municipalities who are considering the same. The concerns around these facilities are the same as they've always been, namely water and energy consumption. But there are places who are welcoming those challenges. Just last week, of course, Sturgeon County in Alberta welcomed Meta's first Canadian data center. And tech reporter Josh Scott at BetaKit says that there are positives to welcoming those kinds of facilities.
4: On a super basic level, like, these facilities can generate significant amounts of property tax revenue. The construction of them and the maintenance of them can create jobs for members of the local population. It's also super clear that Canadian companies and academics need more computing power to leverage AI to its fullest potential. And that's what these data centers provide.
2: Scott went on to say that if you look at the federal government's focus on AI, never mind the way that businesses are embracing it, more data centers on Canadian soil feel kind of inevitable. It's just a matter of where they get built and how. Finally, we're seeing pushback against robot assembly line workers in South Korea. Robot workers are not on the line yet at Hyundai, but they are coming, and they aren't any old automaton either. Hyundai will soon employ the Atlas from Boston Dynamics, which, if you've ever seen a video of an impressive-looking humanoid robot, it was very likely the Atlas. It can run and crawl and jump. It can lift up to 110 pounds. And workers at Hyundai can very understandably see the writing on the wall with these things. They began a rolling strike this week, and that strike is in part about wages, but the union is also looking for protections for workers for when Hyundai begins rolling out these robots. And the reason this is worth watching is that just about every car company is moving in this direction, and that includes Toyota, who are already using humanoid robots at its plant in Woodstock, Ontario. Now, those Woodstock robots don't have much responsibility.

0: They basically pick up boxes, put them on a conveyor belt. But you can understand why workers at Hyundai are fearful about the Atlas and about what might be possible for robots in the future. For CBC Radio, I'm Paul McGowan.
1: Thanks very much, Paul. Coming up on Your World Tonight, more coverage of the wildfires that are destroying communities and forcing thousands of people from their homes in parts of Ontario. People of the Collins First Nation say they fled ahead of the flames with just the clothes on their backs. Meanwhile, as smoke envelopes much of the province, Environment Canada is urging people, as we said earlier, urging people in many areas to cancel any outdoor activities and stay indoors. Air quality is not good. Details coming up on Your World Tonight at 6 o'clock here on CBC Yukon. On As It Happens, reporters are known for staying calm amid the chaos, mostly. But one Los Angeles reporter had her resolve tested yesterday. Rachel Metinoff tells host Neil Cooksall how she maintained her composure, even as a cockroach crawled over her during a live TV hit. Yeah. Join Neil and Chris Howden for As It Happens this evening at 6:30 here on CBC Yukon. Your World Tonight and As It Happens, also available as podcasts on the CBC Listen app and on other platforms. Tonight on The National, Andy Burnham, the former mayor of Manchester, is set to become Britain's next prime minister. In some corners of the Labour Party, he's viewed as a political savior, considered a man of the people and dubbed King of the North by his supporters. But can his appeal and successes be replicated on a national scale? Can he last more than 20 minutes in the job, which is like the average length of a prime minister in the UK in the last, 10 years or so? Anyway, Chris Brown takes a look at the next occupant of 10 Downing Street on The National this evening, coming up at 6 o'clock on the CBC News Network 10 on CBC TV. 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
2: This is CBC News. Good afternoon, I'm Chris Windier. Yellowknife businesses could be hit hard by the sudden closure of the Ekati Diamond Mine. The mine is in receivership after the current owners failed to find a buyer. Mark Henry is the president of the Yellowknife Chamber of Commerce. He says local companies that had contracts with the mine could be on the hook for losses.
3: Leading into the current process, someone were caught off guard and they had money that ultimately they're losing. In a small market, these are family-run businesses, they live in our community, and when you lose money, it's hard.
2: The Northwest Territories government says some workers will remain on the Ekati site until the closure, but did not say how many of the 350 workers will lose their jobs. The government says it is confident that $327 million set aside for the mine's cleanup is enough. A prominent longtime Northwest Territories resident who covered the Berger inquiry, negotiated land claims, and raised a large family in Yellowknife has died. Patrick Scott's daughter posted about his passing on Facebook. She says Scott died of cancer. Scott moved to the North in the 1970s as a camera operator covering the Berger inquiry. That inquiry was a major milestone for Indigenous self-determination in the North. George McKenzie is the Dene National Chief and also Scott's brother-in-law.
4: Came to the North as a young man, as a camera person, covered the Berger inquiries up and down the Mackenzie River and all over the Northwest Territories. So he knows the Dene community really well. The Dene community, they know him really well.
2: Scott went on to work as a radio reporter and a land claims negotiator. He was the Northwest Territories government's lead negotiator, as well as the Decho First Nations. To the Yukon now, where the housing crunch is affecting students at Yukon University's Whitehorse campus. The university says 10 families are on the wait list for on-campus housing this upcoming fall. It only has 8 family units available, and all of them are full. As Virginie Ann reports, that's left some students scrambling to find a place to live.
5: I've thought about quitting a lot of times.
6: That's where Priscilla Nordstrom's head has been at lately. Her and her 4-year-old daughter have lived on campus for a year, but come August 1st, they will have to leave to make room for another family.
5: Shocked and surprised and disappointed and stressed.
6: Nordstrom is a student from Nunavut, and because of that, she ranks low on the priority list for campus housing. The university has been prioritizing first-year students and Yukoners from rural communities. Michelle Warbensky is with the university.
7: In a perfect world, of course, we would be able to house everybody that wanted to be housed.
6: She said the issue reflects the Yukon's larger housing crisis.
7: We're very aware that

0: that our housing stock is limited. We don't have enough spaces to be able to really keep people housed for the length of their term of study.
1: Nordstrom has found her own place to stay for September. Her rent will be double what she paid on campus. But before even getting there, she still needs to figure out where she'll live in August. Virginie Anne, CBC News, Whitehorse.
2: Ember, Fire Academy is being held in Teslin later this summer. That's the Yukon government's week-long fire training program for women and non-binary people. Well, the Teslin Volunteer Fire Department says it's a big reason why its membership includes more women than men. One of those members is Veronica Huggard. She took part in Ember last year.
3: Ember was definitely path-changing for me. I always was interested in volunteering or helping out in the community. I didn't know to what capacity. I applied, I was accepted, and it was one of the more safe places that I've experienced for you to try new things with other women.
2: The Yukon government has been running the Ember program since 2014. A territorial spokesperson says it's had 142 recruits since then. About 40 have gone on to join fire services in the Yukon. And finally, an entrepreneur from the First Nation of Na-Cho-Nyäk-Dun is in Geneva, Switzerland this week. Joella Hogan is part of a group of indigenous people around the world who work with traditional plant-based medicines. They helped draft a paper on indigenous concepts of wellness for the World Health Organization.
4: It was pretty interesting to see how similar we were as indigenous people from around the globe, how similar but little differences as well, and so share stories, examples, and that kind of thing.
2: The paper will be published in the WHO's bulletin. That is your CBC regional news to this hour. National and international news is coming up at the top of the hour, and for northern stories anytime, you can visit our website at cbc.ca/north. I'm Chris Windier.
5: Thank you, Chris. Forecast time, clearing tonight in Whitehorse, a low of 9 degrees. Friday should be sunny. Southeast winds at 30, gusting to 50 in the morning, a high of 24. Teslin and Atlin, clearing tonight and 5, sunny on Friday and 25. In Haines Junction, clear this evening. West winds gusting to 40, becoming light, a low of 6 degrees. Sunny on Friday, a few clouds in the afternoon. West winds gusting to 40 in the afternoon as well, a high of 22. In the Kluane Lake area, becoming partly cloudy overnight. Southeast winds gusting to 40, becoming light this evening, a low of 7. A mix of sun and cloud on Friday. Again, winds picking up. Southeast gusting to 40 in the morning and 18. In Watson Lake, clearing early tonight with west winds gusting to 40, a low of 8 degrees. Sunny tomorrow in 26. Clearing early this evening in Pelion Carmax, a low of 8 degrees, mainly sunny tomorrow in 23. The Faro and Ross River, clearing early this evening, west winds gusting to 40, an evening low of 6, sunny in 24 tomorrow. Clearing early tonight in Beaver Creek, a low of 6 degrees, increasing cloudiness early in the morning Friday with a chance of showers in the afternoon. The high tomorrow in Beaver Creek, 15. Clearing tonight in Mayo with a low of 9 degrees, west winds gusting to 40 as well. A mix of sun and cloud Friday in 24. In Dawson, mainly cloudy early tonight, should clear later on, a low of 8 degrees. And then cloud over early in the morning on Friday, should get to a high of 20. In Old Crow, a few showers this evening in 7. A mix of sun and cloud Friday in 18. And a few showers on the Dempster Highway tonight in 6. A mix of sun and cloud tomorrow in 17. Once again in Whitehorse, clearing early tonight, a low of 9 degrees. Sunny on Friday, southeast winds at 30, gusting to 50 in 24. Partly cloudy in 20 in Whitehorse right now, 19 degrees in Beaver Creek. Partly cloudy and 18 in Burwash. East, southeast winds at 18, gusting to 31 there. 21 degrees in Carmax, mostly cloudy and 18 in Dawson City. Light rain falling in Faro, where it's 14, with northwest winds at 19, gusting to 33. Haines Junction, 18 degrees, west-southwest winds at 18, gusting to 35. Mayo, mostly cloudy and 18, west-northwest winds at 21, gusting to 32. 13 in Old Crow, 20 at Pelly Ranch, with northwest winds at 13, gusting to 27. 8 degrees at Rock River on the Dempster, partly cloudy and 20 in Teslin. Partly cloudy and 22 in Watson Lake, with northwest winds at 24, gusting to 42. Again in Whitehorse, it's partly cloudy and 20 degrees.

0: 22 minutes before 5 o'clock, telecom giant Bell plans on increasing its cell coverage in Canada. Yesterday, the company finished building a station that it says will connect its network to satellites next year and patch up service in places where it's spotty or non-existent. Access to stable high-speed internet and cell service has long been an issue in Canada, especially in rural communities and northern communities as well. Bell isn't the only business venturing into this space. So, are more satellites the answer to Canada's connectivity problems? Here to discuss is Matthew Hatfield, Executive Director of Open Media, a nonprofit advocacy organization. Good afternoon, Mr. Hatfield.
1: Hi there, thanks for having me.
0: I appreciate you coming on. So, just how well connected is Canada to internet and cell networks?
1: Not very well connected in many cases. And I think our listeners know this. Rural and remote Canada in particular tends to suffer with very high prices and bad service, bad connectivity, bad speeds. Satellite is part of the picture of fixing that, but it shouldn't be the long-term solution for most communities.
0: Well, okay, let's talk about the satellite thing. Like what role could it play? How important is it?
1: It's important. It's important to the last resort, I would say. And that seems to be how Bell is positioning this. The idea from their pitch is that this is going to help people transitioning from one location to another. Maybe there's very long highway trips people are on, not a lot of people living along that route, so you're never going to see a lot of cell towers on the way. And so instead of just entering weird dead zones in and out of service as you go along the highway, you will enter a satellite service as you're traveling there. So it won't be nearly as good, most likely, as the service you would get in a larger community, but at least you'll have some level of texting, light internet connectivity.
0: I mean, there's a lot of layers to this, right? Our cell coverage is not what it should be, and we pay more than most people do. So sticking with satellites for a minute, how expensive could this service be?
1: Well, that'll be an interesting question. So it looks like Bell is positioning this as an add-on, not as a replacement for real internet plans. And they're saying that it may be included in high-end plans and then an add-on for other plans, maybe 10 or 20 bucks a month. I'm not sure if they might gouge some of their customers a little bit harder in areas where it's obviously more important for customers. I hope they don't. But we're not looking at the equivalent of like a full Starlink plan when you're paying 150 plus for a plan that many people use as their whole connectivity solution.
0: I mean, how much should the Canadian public trust Bell? Like, how much should we take them at their word?
1: We should not. I think the telco companies do what's in their interest, right? And that means what's in their bottom line, what is extremely profitable. I think a little bit of what Bell is doing here is a competitive move where Rogers signed a deal with Starlink. So they are offering satellite services to some Rogers customers. And so Bell has followed suit. They've signed a deal with a Texas-based company and will be offering some services as well. None of this is as good as what we think most Canadians actually need, which is network build out in their area. It means cell towers and it means fiber in the ground. Fiber in the ground is the gold standard here that too many communities don't get.
0: And why don't we? Why isn't that happening?
1: It's a combination of factors. So a main reason is that the Bell telcos just don't find it profitable or not profitable enough to bother doing. That is why we have a subsidy program from the government where they're supposed to be very slowly building out these fiber networks to every community or almost every community. Some communities are so remote that they're likely to remain stuck with some form of satellite service. But most communities should get fiber in the ground. The government is promising people at least 50 down and 10 up on those networks, which I think sounded good to them, you know, 5 or 10 years ago when they were designing this program. Now it's really not good enough. The U.S. targets 120, and I think that would be a better standard. But there's just nothing like ground service and fiber service, in part because it's much more durable than satellite services.
0: I mean, how cynical should we be when the big three tell us that, you know, it's just not feasible and it's just not profitable enough for us to do this?
1: Well, to be clear, profitable enough for Canada's big telcos mean extraordinary profit rates, well beyond what other industries are earned. And they benefit across Canada, and especially in the north, from a natural monopoly. It's so expensive to build out infrastructure that usually only one or two companies will do it. And that one or two companies who do it will enjoy a monopoly relationship to their customers and collect really outsized profits for doing so. So it's kind of frustrating for everyone. You know, there's communities where we're suffering with monopoly.

0: costly, and we don't want to pay as much as we do. We don't feel it's fair, and we're right by global standards. And there's other communities that sort of almost feel, please monopoly me. We don't even have one company providing truly high-speed service, and they would like to get that built out and aren't getting it.
1: It's difficult to take arguments that, you know, that it's not profitable enough when, you know, when one of these telecoms can find billions of dollars to buy a hockey team, right? Like,
0: yeah,
1: it's just, you know, that's annoying.
0: Well, I mean, we're not talking, this isn't the way that ordinary Canadians think about balance sheets. They're not saying they can't make a living doing it. They're saying that they think they can make even more money doing other things. That is where what we need as a long-term solution is just more competition in the market. We need companies fighting each other for our business and not treating us the way they treat us when you try to get customer service from one of these folks, which, by the way, is getting even worse now in the age of AI. It's hard to get a human on any of these businesses now.
1: I mean, where would that competition come from? Like, I mean, would it, because, you know, right now I have to wonder if the big three can push this sort of stuff, because the natural competition would come from the American market. And I don't think anybody's too keen on that idea.
0: Yeah, and that's a concern as well. And at times, Bell is selling themselves as doing sovereign work for Canada, that they're going to help us be more sovereign. They're building local physical portions of the network here on the ground, but they are working with American satellites. So this is not a sovereign tech that they're deploying. There is a government-subsidized system called Telesat that will be providing more genuinely Canadian satellite service over time. But there's concerns with all of this. There's problems with all of this, and it will remain likely quite expensive. Durable competition in a system that tends towards monopoly, because telecom infrastructure does tend towards monopoly, will only come by separating the system of who sells services to Canadians and who builds the infrastructure. So what Open Media would like to see is, okay, we accept that we're going to have one or two builders of local infrastructure. They earn an okay rate of profit set by the CRTC. But then the companies that actually compete for business with customers, that's a layer that works on top of that service layer. So we could have 5 or 10 companies compete, even in small communities, for business. And their main advantages that they'd be fighting over would be better prices and better customer service.
1: Mm. I mean, you know, one of the things that's happened, of course, in a situation like this is the telecom companies have a lot of money, and they can use that to influence the kinds of people that would usher in a change like that, right? Like it's tough.
0: Very much so. Yes, they buy their competitors in many cases. And the CRTC has, allowed the telcos to play a bit of a shell game where they say, oh, we can't have more competition, then we'd reduce investment. But then they also say, well, we can't really do investment. It's too expensive. We need the government to subsidize it. We would like to see the CRTC take a stand here and force virtual competition, at least give it a try, because they've tried a lot of other things that have not worked very well. But to date, they have not.
1: Does Open Media maintain a website we can direct people to if they want to find out more?
0: We sure do. Openmedia.org. And we've got a variety of campaigns up right now on all kinds of digital rights. Our most recent telco campaign is looking back at the Rogers Shaw deal. We don't think that Rogers is in full compliance with that deal, and we'd like the government to take a look at it. So people can go take a look at that there.
1: Thanks very much for your time. I appreciate it.
0: You're very welcome. Take care.
1: Matthew Hatfield is the director of Open Media. Looking back on some of our favorite Dawson City Music Festival moments of years past, including an outstanding weekend we spent with the Constantines.

0: The Constantines and New King. 9 minutes before five. Well, there's a new exhibit in the Yukon Arts Center Community Gallery that asks people to take a closer look, or at least a different look. Lilliputians is a series of photos and stories that document tiny slices of life, quite literally. Kelly Fraser is the artist who put it together. He joined me in the studio earlier. Good afternoon, Kelly. How are you?
1: I'm good, Dave. How are you?
0: Good, good. You mentioned it's been a little while since we had a conversation, eh?
1: Yeah, about 17 years or so. I've had another exhibit since then, but I've been quiet for a while. This current exhibit, Lilliputians, took me 6 years, so that's way too long.
0: All right, well, okay. Tell me what got you started on this.
1: On this particular project?
0: Yeah.
1: It was a combination of certain things. I'm a little bit older now, and I can't go traipsing off into the woods or on the rivers and lakes like I used to. So I think my brain adjusted to that a little bit. And then from there, I had a memory of children's books when I was younger.
0: Uh-huh.
1: And I had four brothers, so there was lots of stuff around. And these books were really interesting because they were hardcover. They had beautiful illustrations on the front, and it was a series, and maybe a 10 or 12, and the bindings went from turquoise green to emerald blue.
0: Mm.
1: And I don't even remember the stories because I'm a visual thinker, but each story had only like one, maybe two illustrations, and they were really nice too. And so I had that in the back of my mind. And then, for some reason, that brought me to Gulliver's Travels and Lilliputians.
0: Yes.
1: And I'm thinking, so, yes, I can take little people and put them into different sceneries. And they are all shot on location. And because one of the

0: things that pushed me to do this was the storybooks. I decided I would try my hand at writing. So I have written for each image, there's either a poem or a micro story, I call them. They're not short stories. They are quite short, though, so micro stories, and various forms of poetry. And it all went up a couple of weeks ago, and it's looking very good. The staff at the Arts Center were really good in what they were doing, and they helped me a lot.
1: So just to describe the images, it's basically, it's like little tiny figurines.
0: Yes. Yep.
1: Placed in various sort of natural settings around the Yukon, right?
0: Yes. McIntyre Creek, White Pass, Carcross Desert, all sorts of different places. My friend Erica's garden was a good spot. And they are small. I think a lot of people use them for dioramas.
1: Right.
0: But if you think of an older gentleman in his basement, which is filled with a train set, that's who would use these. They're quite small. They're only about an inch and a half tall.
1: Wow. So, I mean, I love the one. There's one of a bunch of people lined up to go. Are they getting in? Are they at a ticket booth or is it a phone booth?
0: Well, it in my mind, it was the TARDIS.
1: Okay.
0: But so there were several people. Were there two lineups or just one?
1: I just see one in the picture.
0: Yeah,
1: I see.
0: That's my Trump going down. Because it was really funny because I looked at the image and I didn't realize it at the time, and I don't even think he was president at the time. And you'll notice it's a blonde, overweight guy with a blue suit and a white shirt and a red tie.
1: Indeed it is. So, first of all, like, this I'm into this because I don't know why. I've always been into that sort of, I've never had a model railroad or anything, but I've always loved the little stuff. I don't know why. Like I had a series of little tiny books when I was a kid.
0: Really?
1: Yeah. I don't know where it comes from. I find it very captivating for some reason, right? Like, so this thing's working for me. I just find it really interesting, you know? Like, take me through, like, what comes first? Did you get, like, a little figure and you try to figure out where you want this thing to be? Do you have how did the process for each print go?
0: Well, you go to Amazon, you just research these things, and you'll get everything from people with umbrellas to skiers to skaters to hikers, the whole thing. You can find just about anything. So given that they're different people, I can think of different places to put them. And one of them is on McIntyre Creek. There's four, I believe, fishermen, and they're fishing. And it's all about friends. And that's what the story is, too.
1: Oh.
0: And, so everything, like, and of course I would run through my mind, okay, so where are some interesting locations? And then eventually and gradually I would build up to what the idea was, and then I would go out and shoot it.
1: Yeah, so it would be like, there's not necessarily this first, this second, this third.
0: No.
1: It's just all kind of what gets the creative juices flowing.
0: That's precisely it.
1: Wow, cool. It does remind me, I can't remember what it's called. There's a photographic process, I think, called tilt shifting or something?
0: Yes.
1: That involves what?
0: It is, and you can do it electronically in your camera. My camera can do it, but I just chose not to. Some of them look like tilt shift. So tilt shift is where there's a certain aspect of the image that's really in focus, and then the rest of it is out of focus. And it makes, like, if you shot the downtown of a city, maybe from a little bit of a height, and then the rest of the city around it was blurred out because of the tilt shift, then the tilt shift image that was in focus would look like toys.
1: Huh.
0: And if there were people in cars, they would look like toys. It's really interesting.
1: Yeah.
0: But with mine, it was all post-production, Photoshop and whatnot. And because going back to the storybooks, I wanted each image to have a little bit of a fairy tale vibe to it. So I would do various things and changing them from a normal photo to something that would be more familiar as a storybook photo or illustration.
1: What was it like to get the stories, like to write the stories?
0: That was interesting. I actually don't think I did too badly. Some of the stories I think are really good. There's one about a gnome. I think he's a gnome or an elf, and he's in an outhouse, and you can see a path up to his cottage in the background, and it was shot in Dyea, and he's sitting there, and the door is open.

0: open to the outhouse. And basically the story is that, you know, he's a protector of the forest and he's there to help the animals and the plants and whatnot. But his poop really stinks. And so the name of the image is Best to Leave the Door Open.
1: So you mentioned the exhibit's been up at the Arts Center and the Community Gallery for a couple of weeks. What kind of response have you had so far?
0: On Saturday when we had the opening, I was kind of surprised. There were a few people that came by, and it was a decent summer day. So, you know, summer being summer, people choose to do other things. So it was good, and the responses were great. Somebody else asked me about Tilt Shift.
1: There you go.
0: So you're on the right. You're on the right path.
1: And how long is the exhibit up for?
0: August 27th is the last day.
1: Wow, great. And it'll be another 6 years before you do something else, Kelly?
0: No, I've already started my next one. It's called Gaia, and it's going to be interesting, too. It's going to be a combination of imagery and hopefully sculpture.
1: Oh, cool.
0: Yeah.
1: Well, we'll have to get you in to talk about that.
0: Absolutely.
1: Whenever it gets done. There,
0: yes.
1: I'm putting the pressure on you.
0: Okay, none.
1: Thank you so much for coming by. I really appreciate it.
0: Oh, you're quite welcome, Dave. Thank you very much.
1: Kelly Fraser's exhibit, Lilliputians, will be in the Community Gallery at the Yukon Arts Center until late August. Coming up in the next half hour of the program, we're going to talk about gambling. It's a multi-billion dollar business in this country and right around the world. It's becoming a problem for a lot of people. And there are even more opportunities for you to spend time and money doing it. So we're going to talk about some new rules in Alberta and find out how that could impact you. That's coming up in the next hour of AirPlay.
2: From CBC News, The World This Hour, I'm Kaz Bovin. Nova Scotia officials have just expanded an evacuation order for some residents about 100 kilometers east of Halifax due to a nearby wildfire. The Mooseland Road wildfire has grown to about 300 hectares in size. Officials say hot and dry conditions have helped it spread. Local and regional crews are battling the fire with help from helicopters and fixed-wing water bombers. Several communities in northwestern Ontario say they repeatedly raised concerns about wildfires to the province, but received assurances from Ontario that there was nothing to worry about. Well, now more than 170 fires are burning across the region, and those communities say they were left cobbling together their own escape plans. Sarah Law reports.
3: Nomegusisagagin, also known as Collins First Nation, has been completely destroyed. Just over two dozen people fled by boat on Monday as their homes burned to the ground behind them. Chief Helen Pavla says it's a miracle everyone survived.
4: I'm so proud that they pulled together.
3: White Sand First Nation has been affected by the same fire. Emergency Management Coordinator Devin Wanakomik says the province didn't listen.
5: White Sand raised serious concerns but was repeatedly assured there was no immediate threat and that the smoke was coming from more distant fires.
3: Wanakomik says earlier action could have better protected communities and reduced the risks faced by the people. The Ontario government has made an official request for federal assistance to help with evacuations, as more than a dozen communities remain under evacuation alert. Sarah Law, CBC News, Thunder Bay, Ontario.
2: For a second straight day, Environment Canada issued air quality alerts for parts of Ontario and Manitoba. That's due to the spreading smoke from those dozens of wildfires. Toronto closed outdoor pools and moved city workers to indoor duties where possible. The city now says it expects the orange air quality warning will end tomorrow, meaning Toronto's outdoor services will likely resume. The Ebola outbreak in the Democratic Republic of Congo shows no signs of slowing, even as the virus appears to be contained in neighboring Uganda. Health reporter Christine Birak reports.
6: As Uganda discharges its last hospitalized Ebola patient, the WHO director warns the outbreak in neighboring DRC is worsening, with over 2,000 confirmed cases and nearly 800 deaths.
7: And in the past months, it has expanded faster than any previous outbreak.
6: Tedros Adhanom Ghebreyesus says health workers are under threat.
7: Active armed conflict is hampering access.
6: Health workers are also protesting unpaid wages and hazardous conditions. An angry crowd stormed a hospital in Eastern Congo, forcing Ebola patients and staff to flee. The riot was sparked by a pregnant, anemic woman's death after Ebola rules blocked her family from donating blood. MSF aid worker Frederick Lai Manantosa is on the ground.
8: For us, it's really urgent to have more